0: Yes. Oh, goodness. So T Savage, tell us a little bit about yourself.
1: I'm T Savage. I'm a rapper, a mom. I'm actually one of the nicest rappers. I'm not you, Yo-Yo. I'm not legendary yet, but I'm pushing for that. We just coming out with this movie called Through the Eyes of a Hustler's Daughter. It just basically just talks about going through trials and coming out triumphant, and I'm happy to be putting it out there. I do a lot of work in my community with kids who I feel like were just like me, so I'm happy for kids to see this story. And it's a lot of sides of me. I'm a very private person, so this is like the first time I feel like outside of my music that the world gets to really see who I really am and things that really molded and shaped me and things that I made it over that I never really talk about.
0: How did this come from you being legendary from Baltimore in the rap game to a biopic? Like, tell us the transition. Were you known? Was this your situation known already? Or did you have to take your story to someone to say, hey, listen, I think I have a dope story that I want to tell?
1: So people who have, especially are from the real Baltimore City, they may know who I am and know a lot of things that I've been through. Because my mom and my dad, they were so heavy in street life. It was a couple years ago, my mom got chosen to do BT's American Gangster, the Trap Queen edition. When she did that, I remember being scared to talk with the interviewers just because I didn't really know what to say. I couldn't believe, like, this was a real thing. Like, so when we started talking, I remember they kept saying, like, you know, you talk very melodic and your story is very good. And I think that my mom kept hearing them say that. They were, majority of all the Trap Queens have a movie that come out after the episode. And I knew my mom was like, I already did an episode with y'all, so if I come out with something, it's going to be through me. Like, my mom, she is like a boss in every sense of the word. Like, she's going to run it no matter what. So first she was working on her story. And then I love music, but I'm not trying to like bash a lot of rappers that's out right now in my generation of rappers. But I miss the story in music. I love when people hear my music and they tell me stuff like, I can hear exactly what you're saying. I know exactly what you're saying. And my mother is one of those people who put the influence of hip hop in my life. Like, she didn't care that I was a kid. You're going to listen to this Tupac record. You're going to listen to this Biggie Smalls record. You're going to hear this. So those songs kind of shaped me. My mother was still hearing my music and she just kind of one day was like, I want to come out with your story. And BT low-key was saying it, but my mom was just like, no, if we do this, we gonna do it. Like, we gotta own it. It gotta be us. And I woke up one day and she had a production company.
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2: 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They're still with you right now. But how well do you know them?
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0: Cafe Mocha, celebrating 15 years from a woman's perspective.
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0: This is such a crazy feeling, though. 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My mind's telling me one thing, but I guess I should listen to my heart. Right?
1: This is Cafe Mocha.
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0: Cafe Mocha talking to T Savage, Baltimore rapper, and her mother, Chantel Green. They have a new biopic based on T Savage's life. You know, you made that change, Chantel. T, this biopic is more, it sounds like it's more than just, you know, you talking about rapping.
1: Yes.
0: Mental health. What else does it entail?
1: So the main thing is that it covers is mental health. My mom and my dad, they kind of had similar stories. My mom started hustling because my grandmother was getting evicted, and she was 13, 14. My dad was maybe 8 years old when he started hustling because his mom was getting evicted. Neither one of them really knew how to be a parent to me. Their biggest thing was they knew what put them in the streets. So I figured they never wanted that for me. I could never, like, say that I grew up not having anything because I had everything, but I never really had my parents. This movie just shows how that not having your dad, not having your mom, and having to learn how to raise yourself, like, your parents can think that they're saving you, but materialistic things can't save you. You know, like, for my tree to be packed at Christmas, I had to not open my gifts with my mother. There's so many things that my mother and my father, like, didn't get to see me do. And my father paid for it with his life. He never got to see me graduate high school or graduate college or have a daughter. Or he never even got to see the relationship that me and my mother have now. Because we didn't have the relationship that we have now. We didn't have that at a young age. I felt like they didn't see me for real. This movie covers a lot of that. Like my mother was saying, when I was 16... I remember it was probably a couple months after my dad died. And I just remember, like, I just kept saying, like, I don't want to live another day living. And I tried to commit suicide. And it shows the reality behind all of that. I remember when we were sitting down for the movie, I needed them to understand, like, when they were showing the mental psych ward portions of it, that it was so many girls in there that had the smallest problems, like boys or just dumb stuff. And I just knew I didn't belong. Like, what I was going through, I didn't felt like it made me crazy, but I knew that my mind wasn't right. I watched my father all the way till he couldn't breathe anymore. I watched the person that killed him until he couldn't breathe anymore. The movie just covers those things, like getting past that. Me doing those things and finally finishing, that was like, to somebody else, it could be like nothing, but it was like, coming from where I'm coming from, it was everything.
2: Rapper T Savage and her mom, Chantel. The upcoming biopic is called Through the Eyes of a Hustler's Daughter, Healing from Childhood Trauma.

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0: 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It's Cafe Mocha.

0: is Cafe Mocha with Lonnie Love, Yo-Yo, and Angelique. And on the line, you know, Cafe Mocha is opening up their own chic boutique. And we have our chic boutique person who's going to give us all the deals, tell us all about
1: yes.
0: it. We're so happy to be working with her, Angie Corley. Hey, Angie,
2: hey.
0: How are you?
2: What's up, Lonnie? Hey, Yo-Yo.
1: Hey,
2: Angelique,
1: Angie.
2: What's going on? 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Are y'all ready for this? 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
2: Let's get into it, because I got some deals and some goodies. 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But ladies, let me tell you, there is a difference when you have the right skincare that's dermatologist-tested, that is soft, that has emollients to keep us supple, keep everything mm-hmm. lifted under the eyes, bags, 11, because we're not injected. We want to keep it right and keep it fresh. Here's a beautiful line. It's Care Beauty, and I'm going to tell you, they take the care into it. There's masks. 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Yo-Yo, you tried it. How'd your skin feel? Did it change overnight?
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0: It's
2: I love
0: expensive.
2: It. And
1: I'm going to get my mom some.
2: 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Get over to Chic Boutique, because listen, one of my favorite four-letter words is food and free. However, it ain't free and it ain't food. I got food coming up, but it is a nice discount, and I'll take that all day.
0: I still want some treats. Do you have anything
2: in the boutique? Listen, it's time to get some Batoy. Listen, we are heading to Chicago, ladies. Since 2015, these are small batch luxury handcrafted yummies. Listen, when it comes to caramel and cheese popcorn, guess what, ladies? We know what we have seen in some of those Chicago baits. But listen, I'm going to get all up in your grill. Buy some of that. Ow.
0: Ooh,
2: listen.
1: Oh, my goodness.
2: It is soft. It is fresh made. When you order it, Batoy sends it right on out. These are handcrafted. 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They come
1: What's
2: individually
1: that? 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
2: packaged.
1: Yes.
2: A blondie. Oh, I got a look at Lonnie's face. 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Like, who doesn't love popcorn? Like, who doesn't love popcorn?
1: You can tell I got thick hips because I'm over here watching Angie eat it. I'm like, dag, I want some.
0: Girl, and
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0: love you, Angie, and thank you.
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2: 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I'm so excited.
1: Yes.
0: Love it. 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

This is Mental Health Month, and the stats for Black Americans aren't good, aren't surprising. We're less likely to report having a mental health problem. We're less likely to get help for that trauma, that anxiety, that depression. Scarier is that Black high school kids are more likely to report a suicide attempt. Ain't no shame in getting help. We're going to talk about some of the resources coming up.

0: It's Cafe Mocha with Lonnie Love, Yo-Yo, and Angelique on the line. May is not only Mental Health Awareness Month, it's also the 10th anniversary of the wonderful organization Silence the Shame. And we have entertainment industry veteran Shanti Das with us.
1: She is such an industry legend who has come into the game, created so much hype around a lot of hip hop legends and iconic figures. And when she came out with Silence the Shame, she has done some amazing things. Welcome to Cafe Mocha. Tell us about Silence the Shame.
2: So as you mentioned, Yo-Yo, I used to work in the music business for almost 25 years and had a great run. But my dad died by suicide, y'all, when I was just 7 months old. And I had, you know, two siblings at the time. So my mom, he didn't leave a note. We didn't know what happened or why. So we didn't talk about it. We just hid and buried the feelings and would like give all other kind of excuses as to why my father passed away, but never once said he took his own life when we were younger. Long story short, I was at the height of my career in music, EVP of marketing at Universal, working under Sylvia Rhone. And I quit in 2010 and walked away because I needed to take care of my own mental and physical health challenges. And my mother was getting Alzheimer's. So it was just a lot going on. Then fast forward to 2014, when I was back home in Atlanta, I was still doing a little bit of music stuff, started ATL Live, a music showcase here. And then my best friend took her own life the same way that my dad did in 2014. So that kind of sent me on a downward spiral. And then in 2015, I almost took my own life. So that's why I decided to silence my own shame, get the help that I needed from my pastor, who happens to be Senator Warnock, and my sister. And she convinced me to call the Suicide Lifeline that night. Now you can just dial 988. But more importantly, I got the help that I needed. And then I just started talking about it. So May 5th was National Silence the Shame Day. And so we were excited to celebrate that again this year. But more importantly, y'all, I feel like we've been able to save lives. So we're in year 10 and, you know, we've been able to impact millions online, but more importantly, hundreds of thousands of people where we have pushed them towards the resources. We're trying to erase stigma, Lonnie, and we're trying to reduce suicide rates. We've seen suicide rates increase, particularly amongst Black youth over the last two decades by 30%. And even though I feel like our younger generation is more open to talking about mental health, not all of them are healing or getting the support that they need. So we curate these programs, wellness trainings to really just like meet people where they're at. We have a youth advisory council, and it's so important when you think about youth. Sometimes they like, I don't want to tell my mom, I don't want to tell auntie, but they'll talk amongst themselves. And so we feel like if we can train them, equip them with the healthy coping skills that they need, encourage them to continue to get help, not just when something is wrong, that they can have these healthy lifestyles and go on to college and thrive and get these great jobs. And we also train the parents, because you can't train the kids and then you go home and there's still a lot of stigma in the household.
3: If you need tools or resources, go to silencetheshame.com. 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
2: 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But how well do you know them?
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0: Cafe Mocha, celebrating 15 years from a woman's perspective.
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0: It's Cafe Mocha. There is no shame in struggling with your mental health. We're talking to Shanti Das, who's dedicated her life to silencing the shame. Let's get back to it.
1: You know, this month, Silence the Shame has been having tailored events for May 21st to the 24th. Is it MonoCon that you're having?
2: It's MomoCon.
1: MomoCon.
2: So we're so excited. So MomoCon is really a huge conference in Atlanta that people come from all over the country. So a lot of people are into anime, right? The Japanese animation. So it's a huge anime conference. And guess what, y'all? They found us. We are the official charitable partner for MomoCon. So we'll be there every day. We'll have tabling. We'll have resources. We even made some Silence of Shame t-shirts with like some of their MomoCon characters. So it's like new territory for us, but we're really excited that they appreciated the work from us, and that they allowed us to be a part of their big conference. So that's really exciting for us.
1: And also May 30th, if you're having Restoring Hope Resource Fair.
2: Yes. So that is a full resource fair that we're having. If for those of your listeners that are in the Atlanta area, we are targeting youth and young adults ages 16 to 24. Come out. We'll have mental health resources. But we look at the whole health of the child, right? So not only will we have mental health resources, we'll have resources around education, around employment. If you need legal advice, we'll have just a plethora of vendors on hand to really help our youth and young adults to either, you know, get going after high school or figure out what they're going to do from a college perspective.
1: And again, how can our listeners all across the country get in touch with Silence the Shame and be a part of it or donate?
2: 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You can follow us on Instagram, TikTok, and Threads at Silence to Shame. 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Or if you want to text, you've got your cell phone, you got a break in the middle of the day, just text the word silence, S-I-L-E-N-C-E. To 707070. And the last thing I'd like to mention, if it's okay, y'all, I have a new book out. It's a pocket guide of 30 tips of grieving the loss of a loved one. So many people in our country are losing parents, grandparents, friends, whether, you know, a loved one has been sick or it's unexpected. I lost my sister unexpectedly 7 years ago, and then I lost my mother 4 years ago, and the grief journey has been really difficult for me. So if you know someone that is in need of it or has just, you know, had a recent loss, maybe instead of flowers or in addition to flowers, you can purchase a pocket guide, and you can find those guides on my website at guideforgrief, G-U-I-D-E, forgrief.com. The Blackness.

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1: This is the espresso. Vivica Fox literally looks like a monster in the new film, Is God Is. While doing the press tour, she talked about aging.
2: You know, life changes. The body changes. And you're not going to be the same size that you were when you were 19, 20 years old. But people forget that sometimes, and they can say very mean things. And so if you don't listen to the chatterbox and stay true to who you are and love who you are, you know, it can destroy you.
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13: What's your perspective?
14: 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There's a lot going on. I'm gonna need to sit down for a minute. 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

difficult topic today, but so important. 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But we really don't have to go through it by ourselves. There's a whole world out there of people who've gone through it and are going through it right now. 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And if you or someone you know is having a full meltdown, dial or text 988. That's the show. 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Shake.

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3: Yeah. Oh, yeah. Yeah.

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I'm Dwayne.

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0: 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Cafe Mocha is experts, celebrities.
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5: Songbook, baby. I'd like to thank Mr. Brian Michael Cox for helping me illustrate my flow. It's just getting too hot, baby.

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0: Good morning. 900 years ago, Crusaders built a castle. Israel has captured it. The farthest its forces have gone into Lebanon in decades. Israel's prime minister wants them to keep going. It's Morning Edition from NPR News. Democrats' chances to win the Senate depend on Graham Plattner of Maine. I'm E. Martinez.
1: And I'm Steve Inskeep. He's an oyster farmer with revelations about his past, including one over the weekend. He tells Layla voters want a real person representing them.

0: Also, President Trump started the Board of Peace by demanding billion-dollar entrance fees. Why is there no money in one of its bank accounts? It's Monday, June 1st. This day in 1990, President George H.W. Bush and Soviet President Mikhail Gorbachev agreed to stop making chemical weapons. The news is next.
1: Live from NPR News in Washington, I'm Dave Mattingly. There's still no word from President Trump on whether the U.S. and Iran will agree to extend their ongoing ceasefire by 60 days. NPR's Tamara Keith says the president has been signaling a decision was near since late last week.
2: On Friday, President Trump announced he was heading into the Situation Room for a high-level meeting about the potential deal, quote, to make a final determination. He was there for 2 hours. And we still don't know what he decided. Over the past 2 months, there have been many threats from President Trump and claims of a deal being near. Then last week, he said he might not even sign the deal unless Gulf Arab states like Qatar sign the Abraham Accord, normalizing relations with Israel.
1: That's NPR's Tamara Keith. U.S. Central Command says American forces struck multiple Iranian radar and drone launching sites near the Strait of Hormuz over the weekend in response to Iran shooting down a U.S. drone operating over international waters. The wife of Maine Democratic Senate candidate Graham Plattner is speaking out in response to news reports about her husband's sexually explicit text messages. Amy Gertner's comments appear in a video on YouTube, as NPR's Camila Domonoske reports.
3: On Saturday, The Wall Street Journal reported that Gertner had told her husband's campaign about sexually explicit text messages he had sent other women as part of a process checking for any risks to his bid for Senate. Gertner and Plattner were married in 2023. In her video, Gertner said that being newly married while going through infertility and a Senate campaign was hard, but that counseling helps.
4: No marriage is perfect, and I don't want a perfect marriage. I want my marriage.
3: She criticized the media for spreading gossip instead of talking about issues. Camila Domonoske, NPR News.
1: The Atlantic hurricane season begins today. NPR's Julia Simon says forecasters are predicting a below-average number of hurricanes will develop.
5: Last month, forecasters with the National Oceanic and Atmospheric Administration said they expected this year's Atlantic hurricane season to be relatively quiet. NOAA is predicting 3 to 6 hurricanes, while 7 is the average annual number. That's in large part because the El Niño weather pattern will likely emerge this year. El Niños typically increase the strong winds that can tear apart developing storms. But while the Atlantic region may catch a break this year, the eastern Pacific could face more storms, and the Federal Emergency Management Agency is going into this hurricane season with far less staff. Julia Simon, NPR News.
1: The Men's World Cup soccer tournament kicks off in 10 days in the U.S., Canada, and in Mexico. This is NPR News from Washington. AAA says the price of regular gasoline in the U.S. has dropped 18 cents a gallon in the last week on expectations that the U.S. and Iran will reach an agreement to extend their ceasefire. Regular is now averaging $4.32 a gallon nationwide. In California, AAA says the price of regular remains above $6 a gallon. Statewide, it's averaging $6.03. A new report says working Americans are putting more of their paychecks into retirement accounts. That's according to Fidelity Investments, which says those contributions reached a record amount in the first quarter, as NPR's Stephen Basaha reports.
6: For workers that have a 401k, their total savings rate reached about 14.5%. That is the contribution from both employees and employers, and a record rate according to Fidelity. Mike Chamrell is vice president of thought leadership at Fidelity Investments.
7: The good news is we're seeing very positive behaviors, not only among older workers who may be higher salaried, who may have a little bit bigger nest egg, but also among our Gen Z employees.
6: Fidelity did report some signs of financial stress. 2.5% of workers with retirement accounts dipped into their savings last quarter, a slight increase from a year earlier. Stephen Basaha, NPR News.
1: Wall Street begins the trading week, having ended last week with another session of record highs. The Dow added 363 points on Friday to close above the 51,000 mark for the first time. The S&P added 16. I'm Dave Mattingly, NPR News in Washington.
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0: 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I'm Steve Inskeep in Washington, D.C.
1: And I'm A. Martinez in Culver City, California. At the official level, there are ceasefires in both the Iran war and the Lebanon war, yet we have reports this morning of fighting on both fronts.
0: The United States and Iran have been trading long-distance fire. Israel is expanding ground operations in southern Lebanon, and Israeli troops have captured a medieval castle.
1: For more on this, we're joined by NPR's Greg Myrie in Tel Aviv. Greg, let's start off with the fighting in Iran.
2: Yeah, the U.S. military says American aircraft fired on a number of Iranian sites over the weekend. Now, they include a radar station, some drones, and a command center for drones. And this included an attack on Keshem Island in the Strait of Hormuz. Now, the U.S. says it acted because Iran had earlier shot down a U.S. Predator drone. The U.S. military says this U.S. drone was flying over international waters. And just this morning, Iran says it's fired on a U.S. military base in the region. It didn't say which one. However, Kuwait's military says the country has come under attack from missiles and drones and defended itself. And the U.S. does have a number of bases in Kuwait.
1: Okay, so where does this leave talks to end the war in Iran?
2: Well, President Trump remains confident. He took to Truth Social this morning and said, quote, Iran really wants to make a deal and it will be a good one for the USA. And then he went on to say, just sit back and relax. It will all work out well in the end. It always does. Yet, Abe, we're seeing today just how volatile conditions remain and how fragile the ceasefire is. You know, Trump met with top advisors at the White House Friday afternoon, said he would make a final determination on the proposal to bring the war to an end. But that meeting broke up with no decision. And even if the president does come out in support for a plan, that isn't necessarily enough. The Iranians keep saying that the deal is not finalized and that the details keep shifting.
1: All right, so that's Iran. Let's now turn to Lebanon. That's where Israel claimed military advances over the weekend.
2: Yeah, Israeli forces captured this 900-year-old hilltop castle in southern Lebanon, and it's part of Israel's deepest push into that country in decades. An Israeli flag is now flying over the Beaufort Castle. And from this site, the Israelis have a commanding view over southern Lebanon. The Israelis say Hezbollah was using this area to fire on nearby northern Israel. And this is a historic castle that carries a huge amount of symbolism. It was a scene of battles ever since the Crusaders built it back in the 12th century. And more recently, Israel captured it in a bloody battle during a 1982 invasion of Lebanon. Israel remained there until it withdrew from Lebanon in 2000. So this raises memories of that long Israeli occupation and certainly questions about how long Israel plans to stay this time.
1: How much is the fighting in Lebanon tied to efforts to end the Iran war?
2: Yeah, they're very closely related. Fighting in Lebanon certainly complicates the Iran talks and could potentially undermine them. Iran issues almost daily statements supporting Hezbollah, and it says peace efforts must address the wars in both Iran and Lebanon. Yet Israel's Prime Minister Benjamin Netanyahu keeps saying he wants Israeli forces to keep going in Lebanon. Just this morning, he issued a statement saying he's ordered the military to attack Hezbollah's strongholds in the southern suburbs of Beirut.
1: That's NPR's Greg Myrie in Tel Aviv. Greg, thanks.
2: Sure thing, eh?
1: Congress returns to Washington from a Memorial Day break with a very long to-do list.
0: Republicans want to approve funding for immigration enforcement for the rest of Trump's term. That would be insurance

0: It's Republicans losing power to Democrats in Congress who would not vote for so much money. But the funding measure that Trump wants is stuck because of something Trump did. He claimed the power to give taxpayer money to people who claim the federal government targeted them, including Trump supporters who attacked the Capitol.
1: Eric McDaniel reports on Congress for us. So, Eric, how did immigration funding and the president's nearly $2 billion anti-weaponization fund get all mixed together like this?
2: Well, in order to pass something on a party-line vote in the Senate, procedurally, you've got to let the minority party, in this case Democrats, propose a lot of amendments to the bill. And those amendments can be on, well, I guess whatever Democrats want. So for the three-year immigration enforcement bill, Democrats are going to propose amendments that put their Republican peers on the record about this anti-weaponization fund. It became clear, though, that an amendment outlawing the fund could get, like, 30 Republican votes probably, which would be embarrassing for Republicans. So GOP leaders pushed the vote on the package to this week. But President Trump hasn't backed down on the fund in the time they were at home, and I'm just going to say it doesn't seem like waiting has made things any easier. Some lawmakers are also angry that the president allocated this money in the first place. He did it unilaterally, even though it is, of course, Congress's job to decide how taxpayer dollars are spent.
1: And then, Eric, there's another sticking point, and that's been votes over the Iran war.
2: Yeah, I mean, folks playing along at home might remember the Senate actually advanced a measure that would force an end to the conflict, which is, of course, driving up the cost of living and very unpopular among the American public. In part, that's because the president keeps making enemies of Senate Republicans. Trump backed a primary opponent against Louisiana's Bill Cassidy. Cassidy will lose his seat come January. And then Cassidy joined with Democrats to force an end to the war. The House of Representatives actually delayed a vote on a similar Democratic War Powers resolution after it looked like Republican absences in that chamber meant it would have passed. All of this voting is mostly symbolic, though. The president can veto any War Powers resolutions constraining the war that get to his desk. But it's worth noting, of course, the Constitution gives Congress the power to declare war and regulate conflict, and the president is legally required to get their approval in order to continue his Iran war. That hasn't happened.
1: And just a guess, I imagine the political dynamics only get a lot more difficult as we get closer to November in the general election.
2: You know, that's a good guess. For one, the president's GOP lawmaker enemies list continues to swell. He pushed out not just Cassidy, but also Senator John Cornyn, Representative Thomas Massey out of their seats. So for Speaker of the House, Mike Johnson, who has effectively a one-vote majority because of what we're told is a long-term medical absence among one of his members, that means Massey could decide to sink any vote he chooses. And as we move out of primary races, where party voters matter the most, and into general election season, where all voters matter, midterm headwinds are only going to blow stronger. There are so few races, though, that are actually competitive, maybe 25. But with majorities this narrow, you only need a few seats to flip for Capitol Hill to just be turned upside down.
1: That's NPR's Eric McDaniel. Eric, thanks.
2: Thank you.
1: President Trump's anti-weaponization fund isn't just getting pushback in Congress. It's also facing scrutiny in the courts.
0: Judges issued two orders in one day at the end of last week. First, a judge temporarily blocked the government from establishing the president's settlement fund to reimburse people who claim the federal government targeted them. Then another judge said she would investigate Trump's settlement with himself. The president arranged the payoffs in a deal with agencies he controls.
1: NPR's Jacqueline Diaz is with us to break all of this down. So, Jacqueline, remind us where we are with this fund.
3: Yeah, of course. So there were a few developments on Friday, but I can start from the beginning. This anti-weaponization fund was created by the DOJ, and it was part of a settlement of President Trump's civil lawsuit against the IRS. Trump sued his own government back in January for the leak of his tax returns in 2019. So the DOJ set aside almost $1.8 billion for this fund. People who feel like they were targeted by the federal government can apply for this fund and get payouts for damages. But groups like the nonprofit Democracy Forward sued the government over this whole program. And on Friday, a judge temporarily blocked the DOJ from moving forward with the fund. That means no payouts right now. She's now thinking about whether to grant a longer-term pause. Trump's lawyers have about 2 weeks to respond.
1: All right, so Steve earlier mentioned another judge. What about that other judge?
3: Yeah, so the original federal judge who oversaw Trump's lawsuit over his tax return leaks also weighed in on Friday. That judge, Judge Kathleen Williams, had earlier dismissed the case after the government and Trump settled. Before dismissing it, she expressed some concerns. She said she was worried that Trump and the IRS, which is obviously a part of his government, weren't really on opposite sides and that the court itself might be a, quote, victim of fraud. 35 retired federal judges weighed in and urged Judge Williams to take another look. And stay with me here. Judge Williams said she's going to consider that. She's giving Trump's lawyers until June 12th to respond. Trump supporters have really wanted something like this to exist, but there's a lot of legal obstacles here for the president to get his fund up and running.

0: Now, you say some supporters wanted this. How have some lawmakers responded to the fund?
1: Well, there's some serious bipartisan pushback to this whole program. Republican Senate Majority Leader John Thune has said previously that he is not a big fan of this fund. But the loudest critics have been, naturally, Democrats. Some top Democrats are really concerned with another part of the settlement. That is one that bars the U.S. government from taking action over past tax returns filed by Trump, his companies, and his family. One Democrat, Jamie Raskin of Maryland, said on Friday that Congress should not have to wait for the courts and has the power to act itself.
0: How has the Trump administration responded to this criticism?
1: Well, President Trump and other folks in the White House have said repeatedly that he does not get any personal benefit from this fund, and the Justice Department has defended its legality. The DOJ, for its part, did not respond to a request for comment from NPR. But we do know that some Trump supporters who feel like they've been targeted by the DOJ have started applying for the fund. So far, that's included Michael Caputo, a Trump ally, and former Health and Human Services spokesman. He has said he and his family were targeted by the Biden administration. Blanche, the acting attorney general, is sure to get questions about the weaponization fund and who might benefit when he testifies before a House budget hearing on Tuesday.
0: All right, that's NPR's Jacqueline Diaz. Jacqueline, thanks for laying all this out for us.
1: Thank you.

0: 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We talk about the N-word, growing up as Pryor's daughter, and why late in his career he swore to never say the word again. Join us.
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2: 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I'm A. Martinez.
3: And I'm Steve Inskeep. It is hard to trace the money for President Trump's Board of Peace. This international body formed to support reconstruction of Gaza was set up like an exclusive club. Lifetime membership for countries was supposed to cost $1 billion. The World Bank administers the funds, but the official account has not received any contributions from donor countries, including the United States. So where did the money go? Abigail Hausloner broke the story.

0: in the Financial Times.
1: This started as a tip that I was exploring about the legality of the board to begin with, to be able to receive money and spend money. And in talking to people who are intimately familiar with this setup, I found out there is no money that has been put in to this account managed by the World Bank.
0: And that is clear to you from talking with sources, people who know.
1: That's from talking to five different sources with direct knowledge.
0: Okay,
1: confirmed.
0: $0.
1: That's right.
0: Does that mean that nobody paid the money?
1: No. So what's interesting is there have been some donations to the board. They have just gone around this mechanism that was set up for this purpose. So instead, and this has been done in a sort of secretive roundabout way, but we've learned about donations from the United Arab Emirates and from Morocco. There may also have been from private groups that we don't know about that have gone directly into the JP Morgan account that the board has direct access to. What's noteworthy about that is there's no requirement there, right, that they report, that anyone reports who's donating, how much, how it's being spent. Whereas the World Bank account allows the donor countries to have a say effectively in sort of policy that guides this spending. With this, there's no such reporting requirement. It's a private bank account. We only know that some of this money is meant to go towards Palestinian police training, towards the board's salaries.
0: But has any money gone to Gaza?
1: No. This fund was established and the Board of Peace was established with the idea that this was going to be this international body to oversee the rebuilding of post-war Gaza. None of this money is being spent inside Gaza. There's still no Palestinian transitional government operating inside Gaza.
0: There's nobody to receive the money.
1: There's no one to receive the money is what the Board of Peace says. Yeah. There's also been no resolution to the laws or regulations that would govern this kind of spending, this kind of reconstruction.
0: Has the Board of Peace been able to use the power of its backers, the United States, the UK, other countries, to force any changes in Gaza?
1: No. Look, Gaza is still effectively a war zone. There was this big ceasefire announced last fall. That's what, you know, sort of gave rise to Trump's concept of a Board of Peace. The ceasefire is largely a ceasefire in name. Fighting continues. The vast majority of the population continues to live in very dire humanitarian circumstances. There's aid flowing in, but none of this next phase for Gaza that was outlined by Trump in unveiling the board, we never got there.
0: What has the Board of Peace told you when you asked about your findings?
1: They said that multiple different accounts were set up and that donors just so happened to prefer the JP Morgan account as a destination for their funds over the World Bank account. They couldn't explain why exactly that would be the preference. They just said that that was their preference.
0: Abigail Hausloner of the Financial Times, thanks for coming by.
1: Thank you, Steve.
0: Now, the Board of Peace told Hausloner, as we heard, that there's nobody in Gaza to receive and spend money for rebuilding. And, quote, we're not hoarding money in a bank account and then awarding contracts for things that can't be delivered.
2: Downtown Kyiv is rebuilding after Russian missile attacks last week. The strike destroyed dozens of homes, schools, and businesses in the center of Ukraine's capital. New owners of a cafe who had just opened their doors a few hours earlier found themselves sifting through wreckage. Here's NPR's Hanna Palamarenko.
3: The morning after the strike in Kyiv, the city center is filled with the sounds of cleanup. Glass being swept, rubble hauled away, windows boarded up. The state emergency service is clearing debris from the destroyed Chernobyl Museum. The day before, this place sounded completely different. Next door to the Chernobyl Museum, husband and wife Yevhen Prusak and Olena Sayenko were opening their own coffee shop, Holgo. They cut the red ribbon. There were flowers on the street. A DJ was playing. It was beautiful, fun, and energetic, Prusak recalls. After a busy opening day, the couple went home, tired but elated. I woke up to the whistling sound of a missile, says Prusak. The coffee shop's alarm had gone off, and the couple immediately drove to the scene without waiting for the all clear. Sayenko filmed the damage, unable to hold back her sobs. The windows, the refrigerators, everything here was smashed, says Sayenko. As another wave of attacks hit the city, the couple took shelter. By early morning, Prusak was back at the coffee shop, picking through the damage.

0: I checked the equipment, the coffee machine and the grinder. They were working, so I started making coffee. I just gave it a try, says Prusak. The couple decided to launch a fundraising campaign to rebuild the cafe. Prusak says the support reflects coffee's role in Ukrainian culture, which is much more than just a morning routine. We don't just serve customers. We offer hospitality, says Prusak. He adds that shared experience of the aftermath have brought local business owners closer together. I've stopped drinking coffee at my place, says Prusak. He now goes across the street for coffee as they share updates and advice on rebuilding. As crews clear rubble from the neighboring Chernobyl Museum, Sayenka and Prusak serve coffee and treats at the cafe's few remaining tables and chairs, waiting for an assessment of the damage. Like the rest of Ukraine, they see only one option: rebuild and carry on. Hanna Polomarenko, NPR News, Kyiv.
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2: Across Africa, U.S. funding of HIV/AIDS programs is being changed dramatically. And in Mozambique, doctors are battling the disease alongside big infrastructure challenges, like access to electricity and water.
3: Water and power are still struggling in country. It's still a huge problem.
2: I'm Juana Summers, the fragile state of Mozambique's AIDS treatment, on All Things Considered from NPR News.

0: Live from NPR News in Washington, I'm Dave Mattingly. The ongoing ceasefire between the U.S. and Iran continues to be tested. U.S. Central Command says American forces struck multiple Iranian radar and drone launching sites near the Strait of Hormuz over the weekend. CENTCOM says the attacks were in response to Iran shooting down an American drone operating over international waters. Kuwait says its forces intercepted Iranian missiles and drones launched earlier today. President Trump has yet to say whether he will agree to Iran's demands to extend the current ceasefire by 60 days. Members of Congress get back to work this week following their Memorial Day recess. NPR's Eric McDaniel says Democratic lawmakers in the House may try again to bring an end to war with Iran.
1: Just before Congress left town, Republican Speaker of the House Mike Johnson had to delay a war powers vote because he had attendance problems. That means he probably had an effective one-vote majority, but lots more than that weren't there to vote, and it looked like this was on track to pass with Democratic support. A vote like this would force an end to the conflict. One did pass the Senate already. It's worth noting that any of these, though, when they land on the president's desk, could just be vetoed.
0: That's NPR's Eric McDaniel. AAA says the cost of regular gas in the U.S. has dropped 18 cents a gallon in the last week. It's now averaging $4.32. This is NPR News. Former Vice President Mike Pence says he thinks President Trump's new anti-weaponization fund is a bad idea. The money is earmarked for payouts to those who allege the federal legal system has been weaponized against them.
2: Let's get rid of this fund. I mean, it's deeply offensive to me that you could have a fund that could even possibly compensate people who assaulted police officers or vandalized the Capitol on January 6th. And I think that's broadly held by most Republicans and most Americans.
0: He was speaking to NBC's Meet the Press. Florida Governor Ron DeSantis is calling state lawmakers into special session today. As Catherine Welch reports, the governor wants to cut property taxes for many homeowners.
3: DeSantis is calling for future legislation that would fully eliminate taxes for Floridians who own the homes they live in. But to start, he's proposing a new calculation on property taxes that exempts the first $250,000 of the value. He says that would eliminate property taxes for 60% of homeowners. DeSantis says this will help new homeowners, the middle class, and those on a fixed income. The Florida League of Cities is against the plan, saying many cities would struggle to fund public safety at the same level. For NPR News, I'm Catherine Welch in Orlando.
0: I'm Dave Mattingly, NPR News in Washington.

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1: It's Morning Edition from NPR News. I'm Steve Inskeep.
2: I'm Martinez.
3: And I'm Leila Fadel. The path to turning the Senate blue runs in part through the state of Maine. And that hinges on the presumptive Democratic nominee Graham Plattner, an oyster farmer and Marine Corps veteran plagued with scandal. The anti-establishment candidate seemingly came out of nowhere to fight for the seat that Republican Susan Collins has held for nearly 30 years.
4: Everybody knows that this system is built to screw working people. And what we need in this country is a clear political message about who is to blame. Because it isn't immigrants, it's not trans kids, it's billionaires, it's corporations.
3: But Plattner's controversial past keeps catching up with him. Over the weekend, the Wall Street Journal reported that Plattner exchanged sexually explicit messages with multiple women early in his marriage. Soon after the story published, Plattner's wife, Amy Gertner, defended him in a video posted to X.
5: I think it's shameful behavior to spend time and energy and resources on negative ads and negative stories on Graham when all he's trying to do is improve the lives of people who work for a living.
3: The controversies around Plattner don't end there. Last fall, old Reddit posts showing him making racist comments and blaming sexual assault on victims came to light. He's apologized repeatedly since. I recently sat down with him before the weekend's revelations and asked why so many voters had either forgiven him or turned a blind eye.
6: Well, I think it's mostly forgiveness. I mean, because when I explained it, I just pointed out that, look, I've not always been who I am today. I grew up in the infantry. The infantry is a place of hyper-masculinity. It's a place of intense violence. Things that are seen as virtues there are generally not seen as virtues in the normal world. And then I had to struggle with how do I come out of that and integrate back into society. And I think a lot of people recognize that the ability to transform, the ability to change, is kind of just a normal human trait.
3: There was also a tattoo that resembled a Nazi SS symbol. He said he got it on a drunken night with fellow Marines in 2007 and didn't know its Nazi connection.
7: The one thing that I heard from regular people who were trying to figure out whether they believed you, specifically about this tattoo, because you said, I didn't know what it was, but you've also described yourself as a military history buff. And Their question is, how did he not know if he is a military history buff?
6: Because that motif I have seen on French Foreign Legion units. Mm-hmm. I have seen it on U.S. Special Forces ODAs. I've seen it on other Marines. Skulls and crossbones of a myriad of versions are, for fairly obvious reasons, incredibly popular in combat units throughout history. So that's why.
3: I spoke with Plattner last week in Maine as part of our Newsmakers video podcast series. When the latest controversy came to light, I offered a follow-up interview. His campaign said he was too busy, but Plattner provided a statement that said in part that he and his wife went through something hard because of him, and quote, people don't care about gossip or headlines. They care that you're fighting for their hospitals, their paycheck, their kids. Together, though, the controversies raise a big question. Does Graham Plattner have too much baggage to carry on? Or can his political plans that have generated so much enthusiasm carry him through?
6: I mean, I don't think there are a lot of Americans that want the world to think that everything they ever said when they were 25 is who they are forever.
7: But it also still comes up with your own party. I mean, just a few days ago, Congressman Jake Auchincloss said the tattoo that was once on your chest that you've now covered up should be disqualifying, and he wants Maine voters to agree with him, meaning not

0: choose you.
1: Right, so I guess he wants to choose Susan Collins. Interesting choice for a Democrat. One, Jake Auchincloss lives in Massachusetts, so I'm not actually all that worried about what he thinks. Also, what's disqualifying for the record is the fact that Susan Collins has not represented the people of Maine. The fact that we are seeing our healthcare system collapse in the state. That's disqualifying. It's very clear that here in the state of Maine, the voters really do understand that I am who I claim to be. I'm a very real person, warts and all.
0: Plattner often points to the PTSD. He said he suffered from what he saw in combat as a way to explain his past behavior.
1: When I kind of was in my darkest moments after my military service, I mean, I was extremely isolated. I was very alone. And I felt that, like, if I opened up to people, if people saw my weaknesses, they would, like, judge me for it. And so the best thing to do was kind of put on this sort of tough guy persona. And that was the unhappiest I've ever been.
0: Those memories are also why he opposes today's war with Iran. What do you think the U.S. military's role in the world should be? I mean, we hear from Secretary Hegseth a particular view of warriors who pursue, quote, maximum lethality. What do you see the U.S. military's role in the future to be?
1: Defending the United States in the interests of the American people. I do not see how the war in Iran is doing either of those things. I mean, I fought in two wars that, when I look back on them, didn't really seem to have much point. There was an immense amount of suffering. We spent, it looks like in the end, it's going to be somewhere around $8 trillion on the wars in Iraq and Afghanistan for nothing. Just a bucket of blood that we just dumped cash into for 20 straight years. That is not protecting the interests of the average American. That is using militarism and war as an excuse for people to make profit and for people in power to try to protect themselves electorally, to wrap themselves in the flag so they don't have to talk about the fact that their domestic policies are garbage and are not helping the average person. I just don't have any patience for it. And as someone who had to see all of that close up and personal, for someone who, frankly, still has to deal with the fact that I know what it looks like when American-made high explosives interact with children. It's an awful thing. It stays with you the rest of your life. Knowing that I went through those experiences because people in political power simply see war as a game or a tool, Pete Hegseth is literally using the U.S. military to make up for the fact that he's insecure about his own military service. That's insane.
0: That's what you think he's doing?
1: Yeah. I mean, he was a National Guard major. No shade to the National Guard at all. I was in the National Guard. But his combat record doesn't look like the combat record of a lot of other people. And I think deep down inside, it makes him insecure. And so now he gets to literally start wars so he can pretend that he's this big, tough guy. Never went to Ranger school. So, you know, not sure how tough he actually is.
0: That was presumptive Democratic nominee for Senate in Maine, Graham Plattner. You can hear more about his policies, his thoughts on masculinity and his own party on NPR's video podcast Newsmakers. Find that on NPR's YouTube channel or the NPR app. Also, we asked Secretary of Defense Pete Hegseth to sit down with us for an interview to speak about the criticisms here and his larger policies. We haven't heard back. That invitation remains open. This is NPR News.

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2: Good morning, I'm Steve Inskeep. An orchestra performed in Sydney, Australia, music from the movie La La Land. And the keyboard player got sick. 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A college student volunteered, held his own, and even improvised a synth solo. The next day, he was back on stage, playing piano in church. Wow. It's Morning Edition.
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4: It's Morning Edition from NPR News. I'm A. Martinez.
2: And I'm Steve Inskeep. Good morning. The first milk that mammals produce after giving birth is called colostrum. It's also called liquid gold because it's full of antibodies that build up a newborn's immunity. Supplements made from cow colostrum have become popular, often marketed as a support for gut health. Reporter Ari Daniel looked into the science behind these claims.
5: It didn't take long for me to find a bunch of wellness videos talking up colostrum on TikTok.
6: Not only do I have the flattest stomach I've ever had.
7: I actually take a raw, organic form of colostrum.
8: Having trouble with your gut? Start some colostrum.
9: Like liquid gold for your skin and gut health.
5: To figure out what was real and what was hype, I reached out to a handful of researchers. Raymond Playford is a gastroenterologist at the University of West London and medical director of Pantherx, a company that produces and distributes colostrum. He's been studying its potential health benefits for 30-odd years. He says it's vital for newborn mammals, including cow calves.
10: But there is an excess of colostrum which is collected and processed.
5: It can then be pasteurized and packaged for human consumption. And Playford says the research is promising. A lot of it's been conducted in animal models, but there have been a handful of small studies in people.
10: We can definitely say that it does have an effect on the human gut.
5: There's preliminary work suggesting colostrum may improve certain forms of inflammatory bowel syndrome, gastroenteritis, and upper respiratory tract infections, as well as stunting in children. Playford thinks the way colostrum may work is by helping seal the gut's mucosal lining.
10: It helps stabilize the gut to strengthen it, to stop it being leaky going forward.
5: Others are more muted in their appraisal, like Elise Shapiro, a licensed dietitian nutritionist who runs a virtual private practice.
11: From a safety profile, I don't have a problem with it. I think it has one of the lower risks of some of the other products out there, but I just don't think that we know enough yet.
5: Shapiro's seen the studies showing that colostrum can help treat ailments of the gut, but she says they've tended to focus on particular populations in the short term, elite athletes or folks contending with a specific condition. So she's not sure how broadly effective colostrum is for everyday gut troubles like bloating and constipation.
11: So we're looking for solutions, but typically your solution isn't just sitting in a supplement.
5: Rather, she recommends focusing on improving one's overall lifestyle, an idea that Rick Bloomer agrees with. He's a nutrition scientist and dean of the College of Health Sciences at the University of Memphis.
12: Colostrum does seem to have some benefits with regards to mitigating that leaky gut. Of course, it's not unusual for marketers and quote-unquote influencers to exaggerate some of the claims.
5: Bloomer stresses the importance of regular physical activity, a wholesome diet, sufficient sleep, and reduced stress levels.
12: Those things we know are most important when it comes to gut health, immune function, etc. To think that I can use a supplement but ignore those other factors is a big mistake.
5: If lifestyle improvements don't work, Bloomer says it may be worth trying a colostrum supplement for a couple months, but without changing anything else. Still, he advises that generally, the money one spends on supplements may be better spent on healthy foods, which can have a broader positive impact on the body. For NPR News, I'm Ari Daniel.
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0: It's Morning Edition from NPR News. I'm Steve Inskeep.
1: And I'm A. Martinez. President Trump had plans for a concert this summer on the National Mall in D.C. to celebrate the country's 250th anniversary. More than half of the musical artists who were listed on the program now will not perform. NPR's culture correspondent Manalit Del Barco joins us to discuss. So, Manalit, who was originally on this lineup?
2: Yes, so the organizers said the Great American State Fair, as they called it, would be a celebration of patriotism. They announced nine musical acts, including the 1990s rapper Vanilla Ice. He said he's down for the concert, but he doesn't take the politics of it too seriously. Here's what he told TMZ.
3: I don't even vote, so I don't even care. I'll go play for Putin, and I'll play in Iran if you want. It don't matter. It's just music. What's the big deal, man? We're just entertainers.
2: But to fans, it apparently is a big deal, and artists started getting criticism because the event is backed by President Trump. Hip-hop artist Young MC, who you may remember for his 1989 hit Bust a Move, he announced he would not perform, saying artists were never told about any political involvement with the event. Country singer Martina McBride posted on X that she had been presented with an opportunity to perform at a nonpartisan event, but that turned out to be misleading. Also canceling the gig was one of the original lip syncers of Milli Vanilli and the remnants of the funk soul group The Commodores, also the band called Morris Day and the Time, minus the original Morris Day.
1: So are there any other examples of artists busting a move and canceling on an event promoted by the White House?
2: Yeah, there was backlash after Trump was named chairman of the board of the Kennedy Center. Artists began canceling their performances, including composer Philip Glass, soprano Renee Fleming, the San Francisco Ballet, and the musical Hamilton. They bowed out of performing at the Kennedy Center, or as the new board renamed it, the Donald J. Trump and the John F. Kennedy Memorial Center for the Performing Arts. Just last Friday, a federal judge ordered that Trump's name be removed from the building and blocked his planned renovation of the center. That prompted the president to announce he was canceling his involvement with the Kennedy Center. The White House said it would appeal the judge's ruling.
1: President Trump posted about the Freedom 250 cancellations this weekend. What do you have to say?
2: Trump posted on Truth Social, quote, "I understand artists are getting the yips having to do with their performance." He added that he should replace those he called, quote, "highly paid third-rate artists who nobody wants to hear, whose music is boring." Over the weekend, the concert's organizers, Freedom 250, announced that the president, who they called the visionary of the event, will headline the opening ceremony on Wednesday, June 24th. Trump says it will be a Make America Great Again rally.
1: So what has Trump said about becoming the new headliner?
2: Well, on Truth Social, Trump called himself the, quote, "number one attraction anywhere in the world," and, quote, "the man who gets much larger audiences than Elvis in his prime." Well, I did some research, and I found that Elvis Presley's largest concert, Aloha from Hawaii, in 1973, had an estimated global TV audience of more than a billion viewers. That's a concert where Elvis famously wears a white bell-bottom jumpsuit decorated with rhinestone American bald eagles.
1: That's NPR's Manalit Del Barco. Manalit, thank you very much.
2: Thank you.

0: Very well done. As the name implies, the World Cup in the United States will include teams from around the world, including Iran. Two games will be in Los Angeles, which has a huge Iranian community. Libby Rainey of LAist News reports.
1: It's a Sunday morning in LA, and members of Aria FC are warming up for a soccer match. This group of mainly Iranians has been in the league together for years, and now they're wrestling with complicated feelings about the Iranian team playing in their city. Nader Adeli follows soccer in his

0: team that, you know, not everybody's heart is in it, it's hard.
1: Mehran Janani says some people don't want the team here at all.
2: There are some folks that are excited. There are some folks are not happy for the presence of Iranian team. And that all comes down to politics, unfortunately.
1: The dynamics on this soccer field mirror a larger narrative tension in the diaspora, according to Nikki Akhavan. She's Iranian-American and a professor at the Catholic University of America in D.C., where she studies Iranian culture and media. She's also a soccer fan and has been following conversations around the coming World Cup. She says that during the last World Cup, there was a push from some Iranians around the world to boycott the team after a crackdown on protests about women's rights and other issues in Iran. Now, she thinks the war has resurfaced those conversations as some oppose the war and others are frustrated that it hasn't led to regime change. Some, she says, associate the team with the government.
3: There's this narrative that, oh, it's not the Iranian team, it's the Islamic Republic team.
1: Akhavan herself sees the team as representatives of the Iranian people, not their government.
3: My argument is you can't concede to the state and say, okay, well, you know, it's your team. No, it's a national team, and so you want to support that team.
1: While Iranians in L.A. navigate these tricky politics, some are hoping the World Cup can foster unity after Iran's deadly crackdown against protesters in January and the U.S. war that followed. Shaheen Ferdowsi runs a Persian restaurant called Meymouni Cafe. It's near Westwood, where he grew up, a neighborhood dense with Iranian shops and restaurants.
4: There's a reason why it's called Tehranjalis. The heartbeat of the Persian diaspora is in Los Angeles.
1: Ferdowsi has hosted events to bring Iranians together during this challenging year to connect over their shared culture and get away from polarized online environments. Now he's planning on hosting watch parties.
4: Not only am I excited that the Iran national team is coming to play here because they're going to have so much fan support, but I'm also excited to have all of the Iranians from the rest of North America and probably Europe, right?
1: Still, Iranians in L.A. will be gathering in a moment of uncertainty. Sheila Rossi, who was born in Iran and is now the mayor of the small city of South Pasadena, says she'll probably be watching the matches, but her mind is on the continuing war.
5: It's still very, tenuous right now. We're not sure what's going to happen.
1: She's worried about her family still in Iran. For NPR News, I'm Libby Rainey in Los Angeles.
6: 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I'm Steve Inskeep.
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0: Good morning. New Jersey's governor criticized violent protests at an ICE detention center, and there's now a half-mile curfew zone. New Jersey Senator Cory Booker joins us in this hour of Morning Edition from NPR News. Two federal courts are now looking into President Trump's settlement in the lawsuit he brought against himself. I'm Steve Inskeep.
1: And I'm A. Martinez. We hear from a former judge who argued Trump deceived one of those courts. Also, Stanford students reporting forced the university's president to resign. His new book looks at how Silicon Valley invests in freshmen before they even have a company to pitch. It's Monday, June 1st. On this day in 1974, a medical journal published Dr. Henry Heimlich's method for saving people choking on food. News is next.
2: Live from NPR News in Washington, I'm Libby Casey. Israel has expanded its invasion of Lebanon with its deepest incursion of ground forces in the country in 26 years. It has also intensified airstrikes in southern Lebanon, where it has damaged a hospital. That's according to Lebanon's health ministry. NPR's Jane Araf has more.
3: Israeli forces have been closing in on the city of Nabatea in southern Lebanon, while Israel continues strikes in the ancient city of Tyre. Lebanon's health

0: Health Ministry said 13 health workers were wounded in an attack close to Tyre's Hiram Hospital, which was also significantly damaged. The militant group Hezbollah claimed attacks on Israeli tanks and troops within Lebanon and launched rockets into northern Israel. Israeli forces took control of a strategic Crusader-era castle with views across southern Lebanon, raising the Israeli flag above the stone walls. France has called for an emergency UN Security Council session to discuss the invasion. Jane Araf, NPR News, Beirut.
1: Ukrainian President Volodymyr Zelensky says he is pleading with President Trump and Congress to boost the production of air defense missiles and send them to his country. Zelensky told CBS's Face the Nation yesterday that because of the Iran war, the U.S. stock of air defense missiles is dwindling and Ukraine is facing shortages after a recent massive Russian attack.
2: It was 90 missiles and more than 600 Iranian drones. So it was very difficult to destroy it. We use all our weapons, what we have, what we produce, and of course we use anti-ballistic missiles. This is the biggest deficit for us.
1: Zelensky says he's told U.S. officials that ballistic missiles are Russia's last major battlefield advantage and that Ukraine needs interceptors to stop them. With rising gas prices, an unpopular war in Iran, and affordability concerns top of mind, voters say they are unhappy with Republican leadership. NPR's Stephen Fowler has this report on the party's effort to explain why they should stay in power.
3: There's roughly 5 months to go until the November general election, and the GOP message is mixed at best. At a campaign event in Iowa last month, Vice President Vance said the election
4: is actually not any specific question of public policy.
3: But voters disagree. Polls show Americans have soured on multiple Trump administration policies. At a cabinet meeting last week, President Trump touted policies like a prescription drug savings program as proof his administration was working. But in a defense of the Iran war, he also said,
5: I don't care about the midterms.
3: The next set of midterm primaries Tuesday include key races in Iowa and California. Stephen Fowler, NPR News.
1: Congress returns to Washington today. Republicans are pushing funding for immigration enforcement, and Democrats are focused on President Trump's fund for people he says have been victimized by the government. This is NPR. A right-wing lawyer who was promised a security crackdown won the most votes in Colombia's first-round presidential election Sunday. But because no candidate received more than half of the ballots, the top two vote-getters will meet in a runoff later this month. John Otis has more.
6: Abelardo de la Estrella, a right-wing defense attorney who has never held elected office, won nearly 44% of the votes, according to official results. Coming in second with about 41% was Ivan Cepeda, a left-wing senator and protege of outgoing President Gustavo Petro. Amid a surge in guerrilla violence, kidnappings, and extortion, De La Estrella says he will launch a military offensive and build 10 so-called mega prisons. By contrast, Cepeda supports peace negotiations with the rebels. The two will meet in a runoff election on June 21st. For NPR News, I'm John Otis in Bogota, Colombia.
1: Businesses have started receiving refunds after the U.S. Supreme Court ruled that President Trump improperly imposed some tariffs on imported goods. The Trump administration says it will appeal a federal judge's order, making all companies that paid the duties eligible for refunds, not just the ones that filed lawsuits. U.S. Customs and Border Protection says the first refunds reached bank accounts of applicants on May 12th and that it had accepted applications worth $85 billion for processing as of last week. That's about half the money that CBP estimates the government owes more than 330,000 companies that paid the invalidated tariffs. This is NPR News in Washington.
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0: It's Morning Edition from NPR News. I'm Steve Inskeep in Washington, D.C.
1: And I'm A. Martinez in Culver City, California. An immigration detention center in New Jersey is at the center of demonstrations against President Trump's deportation efforts. There's now a curfew keeping protesters a half mile away from the facility where they say detainees are being mistreated. In a few minutes, we'll hear from New Jersey Senator Cory Booker. He's one of the lawmakers returning from a holiday break to a Congress with a long to-do list.
0: Republicans want to approve funding for immigration enforcement for the rest of Trump's term. That would be insurance against Republicans losing power to Democrats in Congress who would not vote for so much money. But the funding measure that Trump wants is stuck because of something Trump did. He claimed the power to give taxpayer money to people who claim the federal government targeted them, including Trump supporters who attacked the Capitol.
1: Eric McDaniel reports on Congress for us. So, Eric, how did immigration funding and the president's nearly $2 billion anti-weaponization fund get all mixed together like this?
2: Well, in order to pass something on a party line vote in the Senate, procedurally, you've got to let the minority party, in this case Democrats, propose a lot of amendments to the bill. And those amendments can be on, well, I guess whatever Democrats want. So for the 3-year immigration enforcement bill, Democrats are going to propose amendments that put their Republican peers on the record about this anti-weaponization fund. It became clear, though, that an amendment outlawing the fund could get like 30 Republican votes probably, which would be embarrassing for Republicans. So GOP leaders pushed the vote on the package to this week. But President Trump hasn't backed down on the fund in the time they were at home, and I'm just going to say it doesn't seem like waiting has made things any easier. Some lawmakers are also angry that the president allocated this money in the first place. He did it unilaterally, even though it is, of course, Congress's job to decide how taxpayer dollars are spent.
1: And then, Eric, there's another sticking point, and that's been votes over the Iran war.
2: Right. Folks might remember the Senate actually advanced a measure that would force an end to the conflict, which is driving up the cost of living and very unpopular among the American public. In part, that's because the president keeps making enemies of Senate Republicans. Trump backed a primary opponent against Louisiana's Bill Cassidy, and after Cassidy lost his reelection race, he joined with Democrats in their effort to force an end to the war. The House of Representatives actually delayed a vote on a Democratic war powers resolution after it looked like Republican absences meant it would have passed. But all of this, of course, is mostly symbolic. The president can veto any of these resolutions that reach his desk. But I should also say the Constitution does give Congress the power to declare war and regulate military conflicts, and Trump is legally required to get their approval in order to continue his war. That has not happened.
1: And just a guess, I imagine the political dynamics only get a lot more difficult as we get closer to November in the general election.
2: You know, that's a good guess. For one, the president's GOP lawmaker enemies list continues to swell. He pushed out not just Cassidy, but also Senator John Cornyn, Representative Thomas Massie out of their seats. So for Speaker of the House, Mike Johnson, who has effectively a one-vote majority because of what we're told is a long-term medical absence among one of his members, that means Massie could decide to sink any vote he chooses. And as we move out of primary races, where party voters matter the most, and into general election season, where all voters matter, midterm headwinds are only going to blow stronger. There are so few races, though, that are actually competitive, maybe 25. But with majorities this narrow, you only need a few seats to flip for Capitol Hill to just be turned upside down.
1: That's NPR's Eric McDaniel. Eric, thanks.
2: Thank you.
1: Violent confrontations continued in Newark, New Jersey this weekend between police and protesters outside an ICE detention facility. It's the latest flashpoint for the Trump administration's federal deportation campaign. Here's Michael Saul Warren of member station WNYC.
3: Delaney Hall is the largest of two privately run ICE detention centers in New Jersey. Detainees and advocates have spent months calling for the 1,200-bed facility's closure amid ongoing complaints of poor conditions inside. In recent days, intense demonstrations outside Delaney Hall were marked by clashes between protesters and law enforcement, first ICE agents and then state police. Three people were arrested Saturday night after authorities say a group of masked individuals moved aggressively towards police who used force to clear the scene. Governor Mikey Sherrill said Sunday it was a black mark on a day of otherwise peaceful protests.
4: Violent, chaotic clashes hurt everyone. They put the lives of both protesters and law enforcement in danger. They take the focus away from people inside Delaney Hall and their families. And they raise the temperature with ICE.
3: Newark officials Sunday set a nightly curfew around the facility and are restricting access to the road the facility is on.

0: GEO Group, the private company that runs the facility, said in statements to NPR it meets all federal standards for the detention center. In separate statements to NPR, DHS has denied claims of detainees being mistreated. New Jersey leaders are walking a fine line. Cheryl says she doesn't want to give ICE any pretext for surging activity in the state like what happened in Minnesota and Chicago. But the governor wants better conditions for detainees, and she also wants Delaney Hall to ultimately be shut down. That matches demands from detainee families, congressional Democrats, and immigrant advocates like Kathy O'Leary of Pax Christi, a Catholic peace group.
1: This is not about law enforcement. This is not about enforcing immigration laws. This is about repressing a population within our community.
0: By Sunday, a state police perimeter was keeping demonstrators a half mile away from the facility. Visitors were allowed at Delaney Hall, but only with a police escort. For NPR News, I'm Michael Saul Warren in Newark.
2: New Jersey Senator Cory Booker knows the ground of this protest very well. He is a former mayor of Newark, New Jersey, and he's on the line. Senator, welcome back.
3: Thank you for having me.
2: One of your successors is Mayor Roz Baraka imposed a curfew that would keep protesters away from the ICE facility. And of course, the governor, we heard, says that violence just pulls attention away from the detainees. Do you believe they're making the right moves?
3: This is an ongoing situation, and it's currently evolving rapidly. And we have a lot of people from the Proud Boys to Greg Bovino coming from outside of our state to do just this, to try to escalate violence and conflict in front of the facility and distract from the moral urgency of this facility that should be closed and the conscious, shocking reality of what's going on inside the facility. So I've been monitoring it, working with the rest of the congressional delegation to try to make sure that people have the right to peacefully protest. These protests outside of Delaney Hall have been going on for many months. Mm-hmm. But unfortunately, right now, there's a lot of folks who are trying to come in and precipitate violence to distract from the moral urgency of the crisis inside the facility.
2: I want to make sure I understand the allegation you're making here, Senator. When you talk about the Proud Boys coming in, or you say that Greg Bovino, a former federal official in the Trump administration, is coming in, are you essentially saying this violence is almost a false flag, that it is being provoked by people on the political right rather than the left?
3: Again, I think we distract from what's going on inside when we start talking about left-right accusations. We have a moral urgency, a moral stain on our state, which is this facility that is doing unconscionable things within our community. And I think those folks who have been protesting, those folks, including myself and the governor, who have been demanding this close, that the violence that's escalating outside is distracting from the moral call, the consistent moral call about what's going on inside.
2: I understand, but you raised the matter of the likes of Greg Bovino there. Are you saying that people on the right are responsible for this violence that we've seen video of?
3: No, I'm saying right now, clearly, we have people coming into our state, into our community, disrupting the peaceful protesters, disrupting peace and order and the moral urgency at the moment. They're definitely the Proud Boys that did come, and Greg Bovino did come. And that's just evidence of what we're trying to make sure we stop, is those people who want to create violence and give space for peaceful protests. And again, to keep the light of this urgency on what is going on inside. I visited inside that facility, and what is going on inside of there would shock the conscience of our country, and that's what we're trying to bring it into.
2: Senator, let me ask you about the other story we just heard about. Our congressional correspondent, Eric McDaniel, talked about an immigration funding bill that appears to be stuck because Democrats want an amendment that would block President Trump from this $1.776 billion fund that would go to people who claim that they were targeted by the government, possibly including people who attacked the Capitol on January 6th. Are you confident that there is no way that immigration bill can pass without that amendment attached to it?
3: Well, first of all, we're blocking, and I'm not going to vote for another dollar to fund a reckless, out of control, and very cruel agency, which is what we're seeing right now as Americans have witnessed mass agents jumping out of unmarked cars, throwing American citizens to the ground, breaking into homes, menacing around churches and schools and more. But yes, this smash and grab slush fund that is ironically named with the price of $1.776 billion, which harkens back to our founding. But our founding was about stopping rulers from being able to take public money and do with what they want, including to fund people who beat cops on January 6th. So we are working very hard to call that out. And any bill that tries to move through the Senate is going to have amendments on it to block this president's smash and grab cop beating fund. We're going to do everything we can to force them to take votes on the president's vanity projects, from his arch to his ballroom.

0: because this is a president that seems to be concerned about everything except for what people in our country want to be concerned with, which is driving prices down, restoring the massive health care cuts, and really being focused on our own economy.
1: Eric McDaniel told us that this fund is so unpopular, even with Republicans, there might be 30 Republican votes against it. Do you believe that after a weekend of whatever there may have been, arm-twisting conversations, that a lot of Republicans are still going to be with you on this?
0: Yeah, I really hope so. We've seen this Republican Party, unfortunately, lay down for the president on many unpopular things in America. But more and more, as we get closer to November elections, we're seeing an electorate that doesn't give a damn about left or right, but they know that the Republican Party has been dead wrong, and that Congress, which swore an oath to check and balance, to provide accountability and oversight to the president, this Republican-controlled Congress has just let him do whatever he wants, from an unconstitutional war abroad to doing things that are driving up costs.
1: I've got to stop it there, but Senator Cory Booker, it's a pleasure. Thank you so much, sir.
0: Thank you.
1: This is NPR News.

0: On the next Fresh Air, historian Elizabeth Stordor Pryor spent years lecturing on the most charged word in American English and never told a soul that her father was the man who infamously used it, the legendary comic Richard Pryor. We talk about the N-word, growing up as Pryor's daughter, and why late in his career he swore to never say the word again. Join us.
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2: This is Morning Edition from NPR News. I'm Amy Martinez.
3: And I'm Steve Inskeep. Many people in Washington, D.C. know the journalists Peter Baker and Susan Glasser. Susan writes for The New Yorker. Her husband, Peter, is a White House correspondent for The New York Times. They sent their son, Theo Baker, to Stanford University a few years ago. He joined the school paper and broke a story that forced the university president to resign.
4: Mark Tessier Levine, I uncovered over the course of my reporting, had overseen several labs at different institutions in which researchers under his purview falsified results.
3: Theo Baker was suddenly famous, with all the upsides and downsides for a teenager. Baker had gone to Stanford to study tech, not journalism. Stanford is in Silicon Valley, intimately connected with tech firms and billionaires. And Theo Baker began to sense another story.
4: I was only a few weeks in when I ended up at a mansion party in the hills, and it was funded by a slush fund that funneled cash into the pockets of teenagers.
3: Tech executives and venture capitalists were competing to be the first to invest in talented teenagers. Baker is now 22 and expects to graduate in 2 weeks and has written a book about what he learned in college. It's called How to Rule the World.
4: There was this sort of Stanford inside Stanford, where the most elite students who are going to found the trillion-dollar companies are dragged into this alternate reality and foisted with excess.

0: Yes, and access and learn how to cut corners.
1: Why would wealthy people be giving money to teenagers? What's going on?
0: So this is a gold rush. You know, people are trying to mine talent. That's the resource. And so these kids who are coming into Stanford, you know, the very freshest, the very newest ones are the pure, unadulterated talent to mine.
1: And it's not the students reaching out for the opportunity, although they would like to. It's people from the outside reaching into them.
0: Well, certainly there are a lot of student drivers, but there's an entirely integrated system to try to exploit and extract talent as early as it arrives. There are students who are upperclassmen who are employed as talent scouts by venture capital firms to try to seek out the freshmen the second they arrive.
1: The title of the book is How to Rule the World. Where does that come from?
0: There's a secret class at Stanford. 12 students a year in the winter quarter meets once a week on Stanford's campus, and it's called How to Rule the World. You have to be tapped on the shoulder by someone in the class to be worthy of an interview from the Silicon Valley CEO, who is its self-styled professor.
1: Theo Baker was invited for an interview with the teacher, Justin. Baker's book uses only first names, but the professor is identified in other sources as Justin Lewis Weber, a Silicon Valley CEO. You quote him as saying, "The only people who really understand the world are the literal children of billionaires."
0: Yes.
1: What does that even mean?
0: It's a great question. But that's the thing. There's a lot of hocus pocus involved here. Justin doesn't really know how to rule the world. I mean, he can teach you something. He can teach you, as he frequently tells his students, to exceed the limits of your conceivable ambition. But what it really is that he wants to network with kids who he expects to be very successful.
1: Is this a little bit like sports recruiting? They're coaches, they're grown-ups, they're going out to find talented teenagers who might be worth millions to them. This is very similar.
0: Absolutely, except these kids could be worth billions.
1: Somebody might ask what's wrong with that if young people get an opportunity and get rich very quickly for not doing very much, possibly.
0: You know, I think I generally try to say, right, tech is awesome and fraud is bad. And it's one thing to have a system that is designed to inculcate innovation. It's another to have one that enables cut corners to get ahead. There is not a system of accountability that has been set up to check bad behavior. And because the money is being spent so irresponsibly, and because the system is designed for these teenagers to make very, very big promises, to be foisted with something called pre-idea funding was the newest new thing when I arrived.
1: Pre-idea funding.
0: Pre-idea funding.
1: Describe, please.
0: Before you even have the glimmer of a concept of a company, if you are one of these most promising teenagers, a VC might hand you hundreds of thousands of dollars, even more than $1 million, and say, "Hey, when you make a company with this, call me."
1: I want people to know, if they don't, you're... parents are very well-known journalists, both of them. What happens when you are the son of well-known journalists and you go into journalism at the student paper and you break what turns out to be a national story? What's it like after that?
0: Well, yeah, I never wanted to be a journalist because I knew I could never do it like they do. But I showed up a few weeks after my grandfather had died, was when I started Stanford. And I've never, ever heard anyone talk about student journalism more. He wasn't a journalist, but he loved his time on the college paper.
1: Hmm.
0: And so I showed up and I thought I would do it as a way to feel close to him. And within a few months, everything had sort of spiraled from there.
1: You tell a story in the book that begins with a butt dial.
0: Yeah. There was this guy who pretended that he was my friend, and he butt dialed me one night from the bar, I think it was, where he and someone else were talking about how noxious I was and how, quote unquote, nauseating they found me. And that was a really eye-opening moment that, you know, I had to be careful in every interaction because people weren't being honest with me about how they felt.
1: What did you do after that?
0: I didn't necessarily react in the best way in freshman year, facing all the pressure that I did. I certainly crumbled at various points.
1: You describe yourself taking opioids after this butt dial incident.
0: Yes, I made the incredibly poor decision. This was soon after my second grandfather, my papoozy, had passed away. And I was overdosing on the floor of my dorm room with my friends just on the other side of the door, having no idea what was happening. But thankfully, I made it out. And at Stanford, you know, there's this thing that people call duck syndrome,
1: mm-hmm.
0: where, you know, like a duck, you appear to be gliding above the surface, presenting effortless achievement. But beneath the surface, your legs are paddling desperately just to keep afloat. And it was very important for me in this book not to do that, to sort of puncture this myth of effortless perfection. Because really, the appearance of perfection is the central theme of this book. That is Stanford. This is a place that is culturally insistent on appearance.
1: Now you're close to graduation. You're planning to be a journalist?
0: I love the ability to look for a story and, you know, that my efforts will directly determine whether or not something is known. So I'm sure that in some way or another, that's in my future.
1: Theo Baker, it's a pleasure talking with you. Thank you so much.
0: Thank you so much for having me.
1: The book is called How to Rule the World. We reached out

0: 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This is NPR News.
1: Across Africa, U.S. funding of HIV/AIDS programs is being changed dramatically. And in Mozambique, doctors are battling the disease alongside big infrastructure challenges, like access to electricity and water.
2: Water and power are still struggling in the country. It's still a huge problem.
1: I'm Juana Summers, the fragile state of Mozambique's AIDS treatment, on All Things Considered from NPR News.

0: Live from NPR News in Washington, I'm Dave Mattingly. President Trump has yet to say whether he will agree to Iran's latest demands for extending the current ceasefire. Amid the back-and-forth, U.S. Central Command says American forces struck multiple Iranian radar and drone launching sites over the weekend near the Strait of Hormuz. Kuwait says its forces intercepted Iranian missiles and drones earlier today. The head of the World Health Organization is urging communities affected by Ebola in the Democratic Republic of Congo to take safety measures with regard to burials. As Michael Colucci reports, the DRC is where hundreds of suspected Ebola cases and deaths have occurred in recent weeks.
1: WHO Director General Tedros Ghebreyesus warned that the bodies of Ebola victims are highly contagious and called for safe burial practices to be adhered to. His comments come in the wake of recent attacks on Ebola treatment facilities in eastern Congo by crowds seeking to reclaim bodies for traditional burials. The WHO safe burial protocol calls for a trained team to assist in burials while honoring religious and cultural practices. Procedures include ensuring the body is handled only by those wearing personal protective equipment and ensuring disinfection is undertaken. Traditional burial rites often involve direct contact with a victim's body, which the WHO warns creates a high risk of exposure to the disease. For NPR News, I'm Michael Kaluki in Nairobi.
0: This is NPR News. Civil and human rights organizations are suing over conditions at the largest immigration detention camp in the U.S., Fort Bliss in Texas. Angela Kocherga with member station KTEP says the plaintiffs also allege those being held are being denied due process by Immigration and Customs Enforcement.
2: The lawsuit alleges dangerous and unsanitary living conditions at the tent facility. Those include violent use of force by officers, severe medical neglect, and outbreaks of diseases like measles, as well as inadequate and rancid food. The Department of Homeland Security, when asked about the lawsuit, responded, quote, ICE takes seriously the health and safety of all those detained, end quote, and called the claims of inhumane treatment categorically false. The lawsuit filed by the American Civil Liberties Union of Texas and three other partners says detainees' Fifth Amendment right to due process has also been violated and seeks class action status for all of those held at the camp. For NPR News, I'm Angela Kocherga in El Paso.
0: This is the final full day of campaigning ahead of tomorrow's election primaries in six states. They include the governor's race in California and the mayoral primary in Los Angeles, where Mayor Karen Bass, a Democrat, is seeking re-election. Wall Street futures are higher this morning. I'm Dave Mattingly in Washington.

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1: It's Morning Edition from NPR News. I'm Steve Inskeep in Washington, D.C.
2: And I'm A. Martinez in Culver City, California. President Trump's anti-weaponization fund is facing scrutiny in the courts.
1: Judges issued two orders in one day at the end of last week. First, a judge temporarily blocked the government from establishing the president's settlement fund to reimburse people who claim the federal government targeted them. Then another judge said she would investigate Trump's settlement with himself. The president arranged the payoffs in a deal with agencies he controls.
2: NPR's Jacqueline Diaz is with us to break all of this down. So, Jacqueline, remind us where we are with this fund.
3: So there were a few developments on Friday. This anti-weaponization fund was created by the DOJ, and it was part of a settlement of President Trump's civil lawsuit against the IRS. Trump sued his own government back in January for the leak of his tax returns in 2019. The DOJ set aside almost $1.8 billion for this fund. People who feel like they were targeted by the federal government can apply for this fund and get payouts for damages. Groups like the nonprofit Democracy Forward sued the government over this whole program. And on Friday, a judge temporarily blocked the DOJ from moving forward with the fund. That means no payouts right now. She's now thinking about whether to grant a longer-term pause. Trump's lawyers have about 2 weeks to respond.
2: All right, so Steve earlier mentioned another judge. What about that other judge?
3: Yeah, so the original federal judge who oversaw Trump's lawsuit over his tax return leaks also weighed in on Friday. That judge, Judge Kathleen Williams, had earlier dismissed the case after the government and Trump settled. Before dismissing it, she expressed some concerns. She said she was worried that Trump and the IRS, which is obviously a part of his government, weren't really on opposite sides and that the court itself might be a, quote, victim of fraud. 35 retired federal judges weighed in and urged Judge Williams to take another look. And stay with me here. Judge Williams said she's going to consider that. She's giving Trump's lawyers until June 12th to respond. Trump supporters have really wanted something like this to exist, but there's a lot of legal obstacles here for the president to get his fund up and running.
2: Yeah, now you say some supporters wanted this. How have some lawmakers responded to the fund?
3: Well, there's some serious bipartisan pushback to this whole program. Republican Senate Majority Leader John Thune has said previously that he is not a big fan of this fund. But the loudest critics have been, naturally, Democrats. Some top Democrats are really concerned with another part of the settlement. That is one that bars the U.S. government from taking action over past tax returns filed by Trump, his companies, and his family. One Democrat, Jamie Raskin of Maryland, said on Friday that Congress should not have to wait for the courts and has the power to act itself.
2: How has the Trump administration responded to this criticism?
3: Well, President Trump and other folks in the White House have said repeatedly that he does not get any personal benefit from this fund, and the Justice Department has defended its legality. The DOJ, for its part, did not respond to a request for comment from NPR. But we do know that some Trump supporters who feel like they've been targeted by the DOJ have started applying for the fund. So far, that's included Michael Caputo, a Trump ally, and former Health and Human Services spokesman. He has said he and his family were targeted by the Biden administration. Blanche, the acting attorney general, is sure to get questions about the weaponization fund and who might benefit when he testifies before a House budget hearing on Tuesday.
2: All right, that's NPR's Jacqueline Diaz. Jacqueline, thanks for laying all this out for us.
3: Thank you.
1: Judge Kathleen Williams says she chose to examine the president's settlement with himself at the request of 35 former federal judges. They wrote a letter. One of those judges is John Jones III, appointed by President George W. Bush, who served for many years and is now president of Dickinson College. Judge, welcome.
4: Good morning, Steve.
1: What strikes you when you read the judge's statement? I mean Judge Williams here.
4: Well, it looks like Judge Williams may have been looking for an opportunity, Steve, to open this case. And, of course, I and my retired judge colleagues gave her that opportunity by filing a motion to have her do that. The order itself, I would characterize as terse and rather ominous, because what she invokes in the order is Federal Rule of Civil Procedure 11. And broken down in sort of lay person's parlance, Rule 11 requires that lawyers be honest and reasonable when filing lawsuits, and they not do so for an improper purpose. Here, the fear is collusion, which would be an improper purpose. And if you violate Rule 11, you

0: can be sanctioned. And she's warning right up front that she may do that.
1: When we talk about collusion, what we mean is the president was effectively on both sides of this case, and therefore the lawyers on both sides of this case. The question she's asking anyway is, did they collude to make this case go away?
0: Well, that's exactly right. And she, as your reporter said, she identified that as an issue before the settlement, ordered briefing, if we remember the timing, and then several days before the briefs were due, they pulled the suit down, the plaintiffs did. Notably, the defendants did not even enter an appearance. They didn't interpose a defense in the case. There's nobody on the side of the agencies, which is pretty remarkable. And in her order, she commented that she understood that there was a memo that sort of sketched out a defense, including the statute of limitations and some other defenses. And despite that memo, no defense whatsoever was interposed against the suit.
1: I guess we should be clear. When we say no defense was interposed, what you're saying is that we, the taxpayers, had nobody speaking for us. The government is supposed to speak for us, works for us, but instead they seem to have stood aside for the citizen who was aggrieved and was able to give them orders, the president.
0: Bluntly, Steve, they rolled over and played dead. This is a massive lawsuit. And they defended lawsuits of this nature before. There were other people who had their returns leaked, and the government did defend those lawsuits. So in this particular case, it was notable to the judge that they didn't even try. And that is, I think, pretty unprecedented.
1: Very briefly, should the president have been entitled to something? I mean, there was this third-party contractor who seems to have leaked his tax returns.
0: Well, I think you probably could firewall the sort of collusive nature of the suit if you tried to do it. I'm not sure precisely how, but there may have been a way to do it. But that's not what happened here. You have this settlement that occurs surreptitiously and really beyond the parameters of what the subject matter was in the suit. And that flies in the face, as the judge also pointed out, of the justice manual. So, it's not a normal settlement by any stretch of the imagination.
1: Beyond the parameters, of course, what you mean is the settlement is not about tax leakage. It's about January 6th. Judge,
0: well,
1: thanks
0: yes.
1: so much.
0: Really yes, appreciate for personal it. Damages. That's, right.
1: That's former federal judge John Jones III. Appreciate your insights. Thank you, sir.
0: Thanks, Steve.
1: This is NPR News.

0: 5 years ago, neuroscientist David Linden was diagnosed with cancer and given 6 to 18 months to live. He's still here, and we'll talk to him next time, here and now.
1: You learn with NPR, laugh with NPR, explore with NPR. 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
2: Good morning, May Martinez. U.S. men's national soccer team midfielder Brendan Aaronson skipped practice Friday because he got married. The team is getting ready for the World Cup, and his teammates said they plan to FaceTime in the ceremony. But the honeymoon will have to wait. Aaronson was back to training on Saturday, which makes me think this was a missed opportunity to have the ceremony on the pitch. Aaronson's a midfielder, and he could have said, "I do" at midfield. I have so many great ideas. It's Morning Edition.
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1: It's Morning Edition from NPR News. I'm Steve Inskeep.
2: And I'm A. Martinez. There are just over 5 months until the general election where Republicans are trying to hold on to control of Congress. They're facing rising gas prices and an unpopular war in Iran. NPR's Stephen Fowler reports from Iowa on what Republicans are saying about all that to voters.
3: At the Iowa Faith and Freedom Coalition spring kickoff event, a record crowd filled the Horizon Event Center near Des Moines to hear from Texas Senator Ted Cruz.
4: The last year and 4 months with President Trump in office and with a Republican Senate and Republican House, we have won more victories than at any time since we have been alive.
3: Victories, he says, like falling illegal immigration numbers, drastic reductions in crime rates, and the passage of a sweeping bill full of tax cuts and spending priorities. But the crowd of about 1,100 conservative Christians also heard a warning.
4: The Democrats have put a bullseye on the state of Iowa. They're coming after Iowa. They want to turn Iowa blue.
3: Iowa has a Republican governor, two Republican senators, and all four House members are Republicans, too. But this is a midterm year where the party in power nationally usually has a bad time holding on to that power. This year is shaping up to be no different, acknowledges Congresswoman Ashley Hinson.
5: And boy, do we have a lot of work to do. And boy, do we have a lot at stake. This election this year is going to be about contrast, the good old contrast between common sense and crazy.
3: Hinson is running for an open Senate seat and has to grapple with President Trump's favorability rating sitting at record lows, affordability remaining a top issue for voters, and Democrats who are feeling energized. Her message?
5: Look, we know life is too expensive, but the Democrat agenda makes everything worse. It's too expensive, and Democrats still want to spend more. They want to regulate more. They want to tax more. And then, by the way, they act surprised when we can't get ahead in life. They do it with a straight face.
3: In Iowa's governor's race, a crowded Republican field highlights broader fractious fights on the right that present a challenge, too.
6: Unity after the primary!
3: That's Iowa GOP Chair Jeff Kaufman.
6: If we don't do that, then there could be consequences. Let's let the grassroots speak. That's what the primary is.
3: This year's primary elections show it's not the grassroots that Republicans have issues with, especially when it comes to backing Trump's preferred policies and picks. But the president's message hasn't been well received by, well, almost everyone else. And it's not always clear what that message is, like last week in a cabinet meeting when Trump hyped a prescription drug savings program.
7: On that alone, we should win the midterms. On that alone, we should win the midterms.
3: But also defended the length of the war in Iran and said...
7: They thought they were going to outweigh me. You know, we'll outweigh him. He's got the midterms. I don't care about the midterms.
3: And when it comes down to it, Vice President Vance explained it this way at a May campaign stop in Des Moines.
8: The fundamental question for us in this election is actually not any specific question of public policy. It's not any particular issue.
3: Voters do have questions about public policy, though, especially in Iowa. It's an agriculture-heavy state that's felt the pinch of tariffs and the war in Iran, especially through high fertilizer costs. And unlike other red states, it hasn't been that long since voters backed Democrats in office. All of that is why this year, the Republican Party is playing defense to hold control of the governorship, Senate, and three of the state's four House seats. Stephen Fowler, NPR News, live Iowa.
2: 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I'm A. Martinez.
1: And I'm Steve Inskeep.

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2: From Marketplace, I'm Nancy Marshall-Genzer in Washington. Dollar General reports earnings tomorrow. The company's stock already jumped last week after one of its rivals, the Dollar Tree, reported a great first quarter. Its comparable store sales were up 3.5%. This hints at a growing consumer demand for deals. So we asked Marketplace's Stephanie Hughes to check in on the dollar store ecosystem.
3: Dana Kenlin has been in the market for some travel-sized toiletry bottles. She could have got them at the drugstore that's 20 feet from her house. But instead, she went out of her way to drive to this Dollar Tree in East Baltimore.
4: And you looked up the prices for both of these before you came in?
5: Actually, I did. I get paid Friday, so I'm trying to just limit the things that I buy until Friday.
3: Kenlin works as a security officer. She's also a single mom who keeps to a pretty strict budget. And she says shopping here helps.
5: I just feel relieved. I guess more so like I'm not really overspending on certain things.
3: Another advantage to dollar stores, they're usually close to where people live, says Bloomberg Intelligence analyst Jennifer Bartashas.
6: And so it's a very easy, quick place for people to stop and pick up a few essentials without having to drive a long distance.
3: Which is particularly attractive right now with elevated gas prices. Bartashas says dollar stores now offer a bigger assortment of items. Think craft supplies, tools, graduation balloons. And they're also pulling in higher income consumers looking for deals.
6: And so the question will be for these chains going forward, how do they hang on to those higher income households who have the capacity to spend more when they're in the stores?
3: And how do they get those big spenders to pop in more often? In Baltimore, I'm Stephanie Hughes from Marketplace.
2: Let's do the numbers. Markets are set to start June in positive territory as investors continue piling into tech stocks. The FTSE in London is down about 0.1%, but the Dow, S&P, and NASDAQ futures are all up in the 2-4% range, with the Dow future up 225 points. The 10-year Treasury yield is down at 4.47%. Later this week, we'll get the government's big hiring and unemployment reports, a key read on how the economy is holding up as oil markets remain unsettled. And speaking of oil, oil prices are up sharply this morning. International Brent crude is trading at $94 a barrel. West Texas Intermediate, the U.S. benchmark, is also above $90 a barrel.
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2: States are moving quickly to roll out their own AI laws. According to the National Conference of State Legislatures, a third of the states have enacted 127 laws regulating AI. The rapid growth of state AI laws comes as Congress debates whether federal rules should override those state regulations. A new project called Mapping AI is trying to track the organizations, policymakers, and public figures shaping AI policy. Anushree Chaudhry is a doctoral candidate at the

0: University of Cambridge. Sophia Wang is a research associate at Outliers Fund, a venture capital firm. They're the co-leads of Mapping AI, and they join us now. Welcome.
1: Morning.
2: Good morning, Nancy.
0: Can you explain how this works, Sophia?
2: You can actually view around 1,800 different people and organizations that we believe are

0: disagreements over AI policy?
1: Yeah, definitely. I think often we try to view the left and right on an issue like AI as the right, maybe wanting to accelerate the development of this technology and the left wanting to restrict it. But actually, there's a lot more issue-specific agreement on things like chip export controls. So a lot of people want to restrict exporting a lot of the hardware that goes into making these AI systems possible to China. Almost everyone across the aisle agrees that there should be some kind of liability for developers, companies that make a model that causes some kind of harm that could be for child safety, mental health, misinformation. And then some pretty big areas of disagreement, I think federal preemption of local regulation that's trying to pause or restrict AI development is pretty deeply bipartisan issue.
0: I'm curious about why you decided to launch this huge project in your spare time, I suppose.
1: I do think a lot of people our age and just in general are feeling a huge lack of agency in understanding how to navigate something that's changing so quickly. So this tool was actually our way of bringing agency into understanding the space as a starting point to see what points of leverage there are in how both we can contribute and maybe get the public more involved.
0: I can relate to that feeling of a lack of control. Sophia, what about you? What led you to do this in your spare time?
2: AI is this kind of like rapidly evolving technology that's starting to collide with almost every other technological domain. And I see this very actively in the space industry where I have formal background and also just in market trends. And our way of making an impact in this space is trying to create a transparency tool. We see this as kind of an opportunity for the public to get involved. Even if they are not sort of in Silicon Valley themselves developing these models, they have really important feedback to give.
0: Anushree Chaudhary and Sophia Wang are the co-leads on Mapping AI, a project designed to track who's influencing artificial intelligence. Thank you both.
2: Thank you so much.
1: Thank you so much for having me.
0: In Washington, I'm Nancy Marshall-Genzer with the Marketplace Morning Report from APM American Public Media.
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Welcome to another blessed morning, Elizabeth City. Thank you for starting your day with me, Michelle Moore, here on Morning Joy. 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

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If you are interested in any of the jobs mentioned, please contact the North Carolina Department of Commerce Division of Workforce Solutions at 111 Jordan Plaza in Elizabeth City. Don't forget to mention the job number. Census Bureau Field Representative, job number 12903713, job located in South Mills, North Carolina. Duties include conducting in-person and/or phone interviews to collect census data within an assigned geographic area, communicating with respondents, supervisors, and other persons as appropriate, understanding survey materials to explain the purpose of surveys, asking questions as worded on the questionnaire or survey instrument, and entering accurate and complete information into a laptop computer or onto survey forms. Must also maintain a personal payroll record that reflects hours worked, miles driven, and reimbursements for travel and communications claimed. Warehouse workers with CDL, job number 12904561, job located in Elizabeth City, North Carolina. Must have a high school diploma or equivalent, valid driver's license with 3 previous years of safe driving experience, and a CDL A or B endorsement. Duties include stocking, inventory count and sorting, performing routine custodial functions, and transporting pallets of food. 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

0: I'm Michelle Martin. 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
1: Thank you, God, for giving us our identity in you. 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
1: Live from NPR News in Washington, I'm Libby Casey. The U.S. military says it struck various radar and drone launch sites in Iran near the Strait of Hormuz over the weekend. U.S. Central Command says these attacks came in response to Iran shooting down a U.S. drone operating over international waters. NPR's Aya Batraoui has more.
2: CENTCOM says it struck sites on Iran's Kishim Island and Gorak on Saturday and Sunday after Iran shot down a U.S. drone. Iran's state-linked media quoted the Iranian Revolutionary Guard saying a telecommunications tower was hit in Sirik, where Gorak City is located. There was no mention of the U.S. attack on Kishim Island. It said the guard responded by targeting the base from which that attack was launched. Kuwait, where U.S. troops are positioned, says its air defenses had intercepted missiles and drones Monday morning. This latest round of violence comes as President Trump wrote a new post on Truth Social urging his critics in Washington to, quote, just sit back and relax, and said a deal with Iran that is, quote, good for the U.S. will be reached. Aya Batraoui, NPR News, Dubai.
1: Questions remain about what the entertainment lineup will ultimately look like for this summer's America 250 celebration in the nation's capital. As NPR's Windsor Johnston reports, several performers have withdrawn over concerns that the events are becoming increasingly political.
3: Interior Secretary Doug Burgum was asked by CNN about the decision by some artists to withdraw from the celebration.
4: I can't wade into the politics of musicians because, some musicians want to play music for everybody, and some musicians seem to have segmented their audiences the same way, politicians have.
3: Several artists, including Martina McBride, Young MC, and the Commodores, have withdrawn from the festivities on the National Mall. Many said they agreed to appear after being told the event was nonpartisan, but later said they had been misled. After the withdrawals, President Trump said he expects to headline the kickoff celebration himself. Windsor Johnston, NPR News, Washington.
1: For the first time in nearly 40 years, San Francisco voters will not see Nancy Pelosi's name on the ballot. From member station KQED, Scott Schaefer has more on tomorrow's election to replace the California congresswoman.
5: At age 86, the former House Speaker is retiring after this term. Leading the race for her seat, three Democrats, including State Senator Scott Wiener, a prolific lawmaker in Sacramento who has championed housing. Polls show he's the frontrunner. Also vying to follow Pelosi, County Supervisor Connie Chan, a progressive born in Hong Kong. She has lots of support from labor and got a huge boost recently when Pelosi endorsed her. Rounding out the top, former software engineer Shoykat Chakrabarty. He worked for Bernie Sanders and Alexandria Ocasio-Cortez, although neither has endorsed him. He wants to transform the Democratic Party with more progressive policy positions. The top two finishers will face off in November. For NPR News, I'm Scott Schaefer in San Francisco.
1: NPR. Nearly 1,000 United Auto Workers members walked off the job overnight at a Michigan plant that makes axles for GM pickup trucks. The union wants a wage increase. Top wages are about $22 an hour, which, despite inflation, is down from $29 in 2008 when the union made concessions to save jobs. The U.S. men's soccer team's preparations for the World Cup got off to a positive start this weekend. NPR's William Jones reports.
6: You always have to take World Cup warm-up game results with a degree of caution. More than anything, it's a chance for coaches to experiment. But the 57,000 fans that saw the US beat Senegal 3-2 on Sunday will be largely encouraged. Christian Pulisic shone with a goal and an assist. There were also goals for Serginho Dest and for Lauren Balogun. Senegal are ranked 14th in the FIFA World Ranking, so this was a stern test against a talented team. The US now play four-time World Cup winners Germany in their final warm-up game in Chicago this weekend. They then travel to LA, where they'll take on Paraguay in their World Cup opener on June 12th. For NPR News, I'm William Jones.
1: Celebrations over a soccer win turned violent in France overnight Saturday, leading to 780 arrests across the country. Officials say 57 officers were wounded, with most suffering minor injuries. The fans of Paris Saint-Germain had gathered near the Eiffel Tower to celebrate their team beating Arsenal to win the Champions League in a dramatic penalty shootout. Planned celebrations did go forward yesterday under high security. This is NPR.
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Thank you for starting your day with me, Michelle Moore, here on Morning Joy. Hear from ECSU Chancellor Dr. S. Keith Hargrove Sr. during Conversations with the Chancellor. 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

It's Soul Cafe with me, Kaya, your mood supplier, here to give you the best variety of R&B to wake up your midday. Happy Monday, family, and happy June 1st. I don't know about y'all, but something is very satisfying about a month beginning on a Monday or a Sunday, depending on how you choose to start the week. And it feels really nice to kind of enter into what is the last month of the first half of the year. After we're done with this month, family, there's 6 more months till the end of the year. It makes you think about how much time passes, and it makes me kind of just sit and think about the intentions that I want to have for the rest of the year, the goals I have, etc., etc., and just being thankful for coming along this way. We give you the best variety of R&B so you can get through your every day so you can get to the end of every year. Up next, we got the Jacksons with Blame It on the Boogie. It's RVS.

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1: Yo, I ain't seen you in a minute.

That's new music from Eric Bellinger, Cry in Front of You, right here on Soul Cafe. Family, if you're making your way to ECSU's campus over this summer, we want to make things easier for you, even amongst all of our construction desks. So please keep these road closures in mind. Muldrow Way in front of Griffin is closed, and the parking lot between Griffin and McClendon is also closed. Please detour as needed and keep listening for future updates. Up next, SOS Band, the finest. It's RBS.

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It's Soul Cafe with me, Kaya, your mood supplier, and family. It seems like the summer is nearly here. Of course, we're beginning the month of June, and later this month, summer officially starts. And the Hampton Jazz and Music Festival is coming back June 26th through 28th at the Hampton Coliseum. It's got so many performances by artists you hear right on this station: Charlie Wilson, Kirk Franklin, Jagged Edge, and so much more. And we know, family, you're asking, okay, so how can I get in? 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Those are the two steps right there, so you already know, family. We'll see you there. Up next, we got the Fugees with Killing Me Softly. It's RVS.

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1: That's right. 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
0: Anita in Maryland says, free and fair news is important for me and those in my diverse community to thrive and understand one another.
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1: Live from NPR News, I'm Lakshmi Singh. The semi-official Iranian news agency says the Islamic Republic is suspending talks via mediators with the United States. Tasnim reports Iran's halting indirect communications over expanding Israeli military operations in southern Lebanon and in Gaza. The issue of presidential war powers is one item on a long to-do list Congress faces as it returns from recess. NPR's Eric McDaniel reports the Senate had advanced a measure that would force an end to the conflict, in part because President Trump keeps making enemies of Senate Republicans.
2: Trump backed a primary opponent against Louisiana's Bill Cassidy. Cassidy will lose his seat come January. And then Cassidy joined with Democrats to force an end to the war. The House of Representatives actually delayed a vote on a similar Democratic war powers resolution after it looked like Republican absences in that chamber meant it would have passed. All of this voting is mostly symbolic, though. The president can veto any war powers resolutions constraining the war that get to his desk. But it's worth noting, of course, the Constitution gives Congress the power to declare war and regulate conflict, and the president is legally required to get their approval in order to continue his Iran war.
1: Eric McDaniel reporting. Three Ebola vaccine candidates are being fast-tracked for development by the Coalition for Epidemic Preparedness, a global health organization. Here's NPR's Jonathan Lambert.
3: The Ebola outbreak centered in the Democratic Republic of Congo is already one of the largest on record, with over 1,100 suspected cases. It's driven by a rarer species of Ebola, Bundibugyo, for which there are no approved vaccines or treatments. But there are several candidate vaccines, and three will receive millions of dollars to jumpstart development. One is a Bundibugyo version of the Ervbo vaccine, which was approved for a different Ebola strain. Another is being developed by the University of Oxford using a platform similar to the Oxford-AstraZeneca COVID vaccine. And the third is an mRNA vaccine from Moderna. It takes time for manufacturers to make enough product for clinical trials, so it'll likely be several months before any candidate reaches the outbreak. Jonathan Lambert, NPR News.
1: The Atlantic hurricane season formally begins today. NPR's Julia Simon says forecasters are predicting a below-average number of named storms.
4: Last month, forecasters with the National Oceanic and Atmospheric Administration said they expected this year's Atlantic hurricane season to be relatively quiet. NOAA is predicting 3 to 6 hurricanes, while 7 is the average annual number. That's in large part because the El Niño weather pattern will likely emerge this year. El Niños typically increase the strong winds that can tear apart developing storms. But while the Atlantic region may catch a break this year, the Eastern Pacific could face more storms. And the Federal Emergency Management Agency is going into this hurricane season with far less staff.
1: That's Julia Simon. It's NPR News. Well, several more states hold primaries tomorrow in House, Senate, gubernatorial, and other races for key state offices. Some of the most closely watched contests are in California, where voters will select candidates for governor, lieutenant governor, attorney general, Los Angeles mayor, as well as congressional district seats. Colostrum is the first milk that mammals produce after giving birth, but it's also receiving attention from adults who chug cow colostrum as a supplement. Here's reporter Ari Daniel.
5: Colostrum is loaded with antibodies, proteins, and vitamins that help build up a newborn's immunity and strengthen their gut lining. Preliminary studies suggest it may improve certain forms of inflammatory bowel syndrome, gastroenteritis, and upper respiratory tract infections, as well as stunting in children. But some caution it's too early to conclude it's effective. Elise Shapiro is a licensed dietitian nutritionist.
6: It has one of the lower risks of some of the other products out there, but I just don't think we know enough yet.
5: When it comes to gut health, nutrition scientists recommend focusing on improving one's overall lifestyle first before resorting to supplements. Regular

0: exercise, a wholesome diet, sufficient sleep, and reduce stress. For NPR News, I'm Ari Daniel.
1: The 23-time Grand Slam singles champion Serena Williams is returning to professional tennis at the age of 44 after nearly 4 years away from the sport. The WTA Tour says she accepted a wild card invitation to play doubles at the Queen's Club tournament. A partner has yet to be announced. It's NPR News.
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It's Soul Cafe with me, Kaya, your mood supplier, giving you the best variety of R&B. But in addition to giving you the music that you know and love, I also like to give y'all a little thing to talk about, little stuff that's conversational. So today is a segment that I'm doing called Am I in the Wrong? In which these people upload or talk about their problems that they're having in between in their intersocial relationships. And they're just trying to figure out if they're in the wrong or not. So here's today's. Am I in the wrong for telling my roommate I don't want to split groceries anymore because she keeps eating all of my snacks? Here's what the poster says. My roommate Sarah and I have been living together for about a year. We always split groceries 50-50. We do our shopping together and it's worked out fine until recently. Recently, she's been eating all of the snacks we buy within the first few days. I'll get home from work excited for a bag of chips or some cookies only to find they're completely gone. This has happened multiple times and I've brought it up to her, but she just laughs it off and says that I'm a snack monster. After the fifth time this happened, I told her I think we should stop splitting groceries and just buy our own stuff from now on. She got super defensive and said I was overreacting and that it's just food. She even accused me of being selfish for wanting to keep our groceries separate when we've been doing it this way for so long. Now everything's awkward and she's barely talking to me. Am I in the wrong? I feel like this person went ahead and expressed their boundaries, expressed that it was a problem beforehand, so it's not like they were blindsiding roommate Sarah. However, sometimes these things are just, you know, rough. I know lately a lot of things are going up. I don't know about y'all, but seeing that certain cereals are $8, a box of Cheez-Its is $6, I would want to probably be seeing how we could make sure the snacks last, because when people are doing these grocery bills and having these budgets, they're making it very key to, of course, follow that budget, and sometimes it's not in the budget to be snacking all the time. Sometimes you don't got the budget for a snack monster. That's what I think, but you can let us know about your opinion in our Facebook group called Soul Cafe. Up next, we got Mary J. Blige with All That I Can Say right here. It's RBS.

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So stop by our table, play some games, win some prizes, and of course, enjoy the festivities. Keep listening for updates. And once again, family, if you have any kind of information that you would like, you can call 252-331-2925 for any assistance. That's 252-331-2925 for more info on the Juneteenth Festival here in Elizabeth City. Up next, we got Michael Jackson with Human Nature, a classic that's been climbing back up the charts recently since everyone's been rediscovering the Jackson catalog, and I love to play it. It's RVS.

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Hello, Elizabeth City. My name is Kimora Lee Young from Greensboro, North Carolina, and this is my station, WRVS 89.9.

That's new music from PJ Morton, Mutual, right here on Soul Cafe. Family, it's time for a segment I like to call that feel good boost. I know a lot of the times with the different kinds of efforts that you have to keep up with and the news that you have to keep up with, it may not always be good on your psyche. And it seems like us as humans, we do tend to focus on the negative more than the positive. It's good to stay aware of what's going on and stay on top of it. But I like to sprinkle in a little bit of good news that you can keep up with to keep you uplifted. So this one is for my ladies. This is a story coming from the UK a little while ago, where essentially these women have started sharing an old commune as a co-living space. Now, everyone talks about living together in college and high school and all the sitcoms and everything, and even as a young adult. But of course, as you get on to later in life, a lot of older people do seek that community. And Newgrounds here in the UK, over in there in the UK, came together, women from 58 to 94, and they all live together in an old hollowed out commune that's been repurposed. They even have their own art director. Of course, the women say that boys are necessarily not allowed, but they cannot live on the premises, but they do have different suites because, of course, they have brothers, they have friends, and they can stay overnight, but they cannot live there permanently. The women all live together, have different kinds of social nights, and overall keep each other going and moving. And as you age, as people do get older, we're humans, y'all. Even not being older, community is something that keeps us alive, keeps us young. So many studies talk about how being around a community that you're a part of, that you have little activities to look forward to or community gardens to participate in, is great. So I think this is a really, really cool story. And honestly, I say we should do it for all age groups. No one talks about the way post-grad does you. I think there should be co-living situations for young adults, especially with how expensive things can be living on your own nowadays. Not to mention, people do miss that kind of community that they had in college. So I'm saying, everybody go for your living arrangements as you need them so you can get your human interaction and, of course, live in your space and love your life. That's your feel-good boost here today. Up next, we got Mariah Carey with Honey. It's RVS.

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Come on back tomorrow to listen along with me to the best variety of R&B and all the fun stories that I have for you so we can vibe out. 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

All right, family, let's make today the opening door to a better day than the one before. This is Afternoon Delight Radio Show. Your big bro and radio Clay Mercer's here with you. And I've got all the feel-good flavor lined up to get you through the rest of your work day and home the right way. A great show ahead, as I always say. But family, I'm going to let you know how you can get those tickets to the Hampton Jazz and Music Festival. Everyone's calling me. They want to see Charlie Wilson. They want to see Jagged Edge. I'll let you know how you can get those tickets. Also today, we'll talk about the NC Promise Tuition Plan and how it makes ECSU the most affordable four-year HBCU in the nation. All of that is on the way. If you want to reach me on social media, please do so at WRVS899. But I know what you're here for. Your No Replay Weekday continues now with the legendary Whitney Houston. This is one of my favorite songs from her. My Heart is Calling. It's Feel Good Flavor on Afternoon Delight Radio.

That's 112 with a flash forward here on WRVS 89.9, Elizabeth City's best variety of R&B. I am Clay Mercer, and you already know that the Hampton Jazz and Music Festival returns to the Hampton Coliseum June 26th through the 28th. We're talking about performances by Kirk Franklin, Jagged Edge, the Isley Brothers, Charlie Wilson. That's enough right there that should get you excited for this show. You want the tickets? 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Let's keep this commercial-free R&B going. 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
1: Live from NPR News, I'm Lakshmi Singh. Congress returns to Washington this week after a Memorial Day.

0: Some hoped the president would walk away from what he describes as an anti-weaponization fund while lawmakers were back home meeting with constituents. That didn't happen. Eric McDaniel, NPR News, Washington.
1: The Democrats' path to regain control of the Senate runs in part through Maine, but the presumptive Democratic nominee's past is complicating matters. Reports have surfaced that Graham Platner exchanged sexually explicit messages with multiple women outside of his marriage. The Wall Street Journal says his wife, Amy Gertner, disclosed the past texting to her husband's campaign as part of a process checking for any risk to his bid for Senate. Before the weekend revelations, Platner spoke with NPR's Morning Edition about another controversial matter, a skull and crossbones tattoo resembling a Nazi SS symbol. Platner says he didn't know that when he got the tattoo in 2007.
2: That motif I have seen on French Foreign Legion units. Mm-hmm. I have seen it on U.S. Special Forces ODAs. I've seen it on other Marines. Skulls and crossbones of a myriad of versions are, for fairly obvious reasons, incredibly popular in combat units throughout history. So that's why.
1: U.S. Senator Cory Booker of New Jersey is among the Democrats to raise concerns about Platner's past, saying, quote, he has questions to answer. Only one crossing into Gaza is open for aid and commercial goods. NPR's Anas Baba in Gaza reports on how the closure of a second crossing has affected the flow of aid into the war-torn territory.
3: The UN says Israel has only allowed commercial goods and aid to enter Gaza through a single crossing since May 24th. Israel's military says the Karim Shalom crossing is all Gaza needs. Israel's military unit, known as KOGA, told NPR there is no need for more crossings because 600 trucks a day are entering through the Karim Shalom crossing, which Israel controls. Gaza's borders authorities dispute that, and UN figures show just 225 of its 8 trucks have entered Gaza over the past 9 days, when 2 crossings were open. The UN says a fifth of Palestinians in Gaza eat only 1 meal a day. It told NPR all crossings need to be open for far more supplies to get through.
1: That's Anas Baba. It's NPR. Anthropic, maker of Claude artificial intelligence models, says it confidentially filed a proposal today with the Securities and Exchange Commission to possibly go public. It says moving forward with an initial public offering would depend on market conditions and other factors. The number and price of shares have yet to be determined. Anthropic has experienced booming growth over the past year. Last week, its funding round closed at a more than $960 billion valuation, far surpassing rival OpenAI. As things cost more, Americans are putting less aside. Federal data show the personal savings rate has fallen to the lowest level in years. NPR's Amy Held has details.
4: Inflation is around a 3-year high. Wages have not kept up. And nearly half of U.S. households are struggling to afford the basics. A year ago, the personal savings rate was 5.8%. By March, it was down to 3.2%. And in April, the latest reading, it had fallen to 2.6%, according to the Bureau of Economic Analysis.
5: It's one of the lowest rates in the past 65 years.
4: Heather Long is chief economist at Navy Federal Credit Union.
5: We're seeing people turning more to credit cards and personal loans and buy now, pay later. We can see some early signs of pullback in home improvement and also in healthcare.
4: Long says she expects things to get tighter into the second half of the year. Amy Held, NPR News.
1: Gas prices remain high as part of the fallout of the Iran war. Average price for a gallon of regular gas, $4.32. It's NPR News.
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It's just something about that loose ends sound that's watching you here on WRVS 89.9, celebrating 40 years of service. I am Clay Mercer, and some people call me and say, what is a no-replay weekday? Well, let me break it down for you. 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From 7 a.m. until 7 p.m., Monday through Friday, we do not play the same song twice. It's just that simple. You want variety, we give it to you, and it comes to you commercial-free. 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Family, let's keep that music going. This group right here will be performing on the Friday of the Hampton Jazz and Music Festival. It's Jagged Edge on Afternoon Delight Radio Show.

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1: This is a flash forward. E-City 2001.

Yeah, family, you may not know this, but Dave Hollister has been a part of an R&B supergroup called The Chi with Carl Thomas and Selena Johnson. Sounds pretty good to me. That's a flash forward here on Afternoon Delight Radio Show. I am Clay Mercer, and the NC Promise Tuition Plan makes ECSU the most affordable four-year HBCU in the nation. 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If you want your degree, now is the time for you to become a Mighty Viking. 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I got music on the way from High Five, but right now, let's keep your No Replay Weekday going with Ralph Tresvant on Afternoon Delight.

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A lot of people don't talk about that album very much, but it was because it was on Bad Boy Records and the powers that be just didn't do a great job promoting it the way they should have. But there were some good songs on that one, and that's one of them. Family, if you missed out on the latest edition of Conversations with the Chancellor, don't worry. 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

That's Stay the Night by IMX. And you know what? It's immature. They started off as immature. 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I am Clay Mercer, and family, the Hampton Jazz and Music Festival is back June 26th, 27th, and 28th. 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Family, I've got Feel Good Flav on the way from Barry White. I got a flash forward coming up from DaBand. You remember them? I got that on the way, but right now, your music continues with Eric Benet and Tamia on Afternoon Delight Radio Show.

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That's Da Band with Tonight, a flash forward from 2003 here on WRVS 89.9, your community voice. 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

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That is a fine way to finish off today's edition of Afternoon Delight Radio Show. As always, thank you for spending a part of your afternoon with me. Join me tomorrow, Lord willing, for more of the feel-good flavor you love, plus entertainment news and so much more. Don't forget, stay with us. Coming up next, the best variety of R&B continues with Evening Vibes. And that'll roll right into the slow jams of Night Winds beginning at midnight. Family, be safe out there. Do remember, stay real, keep dreaming. And if there's something you're striving for, G-O-G-E-T-I-T.

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1: Live from NPR News in Washington, I'm Ryland Barton. The U.S. military has helped dozens of commercial vessels through the Strait of Hormuz in recent weeks, according to shipping analysts. NPR's Kat Lonsdorf reports.
2: In the past 3 weeks, around 70 commercial ships have transited a kind of pathway through the strait that the U.S. Navy created off the coast of Oman, away from the Iranian coastline. It's dangerous for ships to pass near Iran without obtaining Iranian approval right now, as negotiations have stalled to reopen the strait and end the war. But this alternative and still risky route doesn't mean that shipping through the strait is resuming. The number of ships that have managed to pass through with U.S. coordination in recent weeks is still very low compared to early February, before the U.S.-Israeli attacks on Iran. The conflict with Iran and the closing of the strait has significantly disrupted global energy supplies. Kat Lonsdorf, NPR News, Washington.
1: The company behind the hugely popular AI model Claude has started the ball rolling on an IPO. Anthropic says it filed a draft registration for the stock listing with the Securities and Exchange Commission. NPR's John Ruitz reports.
3: Anthropic's brief announcement says the timing of the proposed initial public offering will depend on market conditions and other factors, but analysts expect Anthropic's mega IPO to come later this year, along with two other blockbuster listings, Elon Musk's SpaceX and OpenAI, maker of ChatGPT. Last week, Anthropic announced that after a fresh round of fundraising, the company's valuation stood at $965 billion. That makes it bigger than OpenAI. The potential trio of tech IPOs comes at a time of great hype and concern about artificial intelligence. AI-linked stocks have been soaring, but polls show there's growing public concern about AI and the effect it'll have on society. John Ruwich, NPR News.
1: Local law enforcement in 11 U.S. cities are making final preparations for the FIFA World Cup starting in 10 days. As NPR's Martin Costi reports, tournament's security efforts are getting hundreds of millions of dollars worth of federal support.
4: The federal government has paid for anti-drone technology, training, and police

0: FIFA planning that I'm aware of that intersects with their work.
1: Host cities are also taking precautions to protect fans from potential vehicle attacks by setting up barricades near stadiums and fan event sites. Martin Costi, NPR News.
2: Oil prices rose following the latest fighting in Iran, but U.S. stock prices still ticked up to more records. This is NPR News from Washington. The state of Florida has filed a lawsuit against OpenAI and CEO Sam Altman, claiming the company knowingly released and aggressively marketed ChatGPT to the public while concealing serious risks. Florida Attorney General James Uthmeyer says the company suppressed internal safety warnings and deceived users about the true nature and dangers of the product. The civil complaint alleges that OpenAI and Altman prioritized speed to market and commercial gain over user safety, disregarded repeated warnings from experts both inside and outside the company. The Atlantic hurricane season begins today. NPR's Julia Simon says forecasters are predicting a below-average number of named storms.
3: Last month, forecasters with the National Oceanic and Atmospheric Administration said they expected this year's Atlantic hurricane season to be relatively quiet. NOAA is predicting 3 to 6 hurricanes, while 7 is the average annual number. That's in large part because the El Niño weather pattern will likely emerge this year. El Niños typically increase the strong winds that can tear apart developing storms. But while the Atlantic region may catch a break this year, the Eastern Pacific could face more storms. And the Federal Emergency Management Agency is going into this hurricane season with far less staff. Julia Simon, NPR News.
2: Therapy donkeys are helping patients with mental health conditions at a psychiatric hospital near Paris. The program offers weekly sessions where patients walk and care for donkeys. Patients say the interaction provides relief, similar to medication. The program began in 2016 and now includes other animals like guinea pigs and rabbits. It's NPR.
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1: And I'm Aisha Roscoe from Weekend Edition. We're here to share a little of what people are saying. Kyle in Brooklyn says, I'm skipping two lattes a month to keep Steve Inskeep in my ear each morning. We see you and thank you, Kyle.
0: Farouk in El Paso, Texas says, public radio is one of the key bloodlines of this country, keeping communities connected. Thank you, Farouk.
1: And Diane in Juneau, Alaska says, I'm so sorry this day has come. You have my support as long as I am able. 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

0: 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If you are interested in any of the jobs mentioned, please contact the North Carolina Department of Commerce Division of Workforce Solutions at 111 Jordan Plaza in Elizabeth City. Don't forget to mention the job number. Census Bureau Field Representative, job number 12903713, job located in South Mills, North Carolina. Duties include conducting in-person and/or phone interviews to collect census data within an assigned geographic area, communicating with respondents, supervisors, and other persons as appropriate, understanding survey materials to explain the purpose of surveys, asking questions as worded on the questionnaire or survey instrument, and entering accurate and complete information into a laptop computer or onto survey forms. Must also maintain a personal payroll record that reflects hours worked, miles driven, and reimbursements for travel and communications claimed. Warehouse workers with CDL, job number 12904561, job located in Elizabeth City, North Carolina. 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